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0: Welcome back to Snap Judgment. I'm Nelson Washington, and we're listening to the Heavyweight episode, already in progress.
3: Just as I'm about to book a minivan for our visit to the cemetery, I receive an invitation to a video conference.
4: Hi, hello?
5: Hey, sorry, I had to, log in and...
3: Deborah's Emmy Award-winning son-in-law, Joe Berlinger, also wants to come to the cemetery to film for his own project about Deborah.
5: I mean, we're all such huge fans of Heavyweight that we're so excited that you're engaged.
4: Yeah, I mean, right back at you. We love what you do, so.
3: Have I a pet hamster in my fanny pack? Allow me to explain my lack of enthusiasm about Joe's participation.
5: You know, when I go out and I do something for Netflix or whatever, it's a little...
3: The world of documentary is a hierarchy that breaks down thusly. Netflix documentaries, the top floor penthouse suite. Audio documentaries, the underground parking garage where audio documentarians park their used Ford Fiestas. So as much as I love Joe's work, let's just say Metallica doesn't have two lead guitarists. Let's just say it only has one. And according to the internet, his name is Kirkley Hammett. And on this documentary shoot, I'm the Kirk.
5: It's not like we're going to be dueling interviewers or anything like that. I want to assure you of that. I just want to be a fly on the wall and observe what's happening.
3: Canadian etiquette dictates my not saying no, but I will be documenting you, Joe Berlinger, documenting me, as I document Deborah. On a sunny morning in October, we all meet at Deborah's.
6: Hello.
4: Hi.
6: Hi.
7: Hi, Jonathan.
4: Hi.
3: Deborah is seated by the window wearing a colorful kerchief around her neck. The sunlight illuminates her shoulder-length white hair in a puffy halo.
7: I'd like to say a few words, if that's okay.
4: Of course.
3: Deborah has prepared a speech about Jerry that she'd like to recite at his gravesite. In fact, a few days earlier, she left a phone message saying it would be 4 minutes long, suggesting she'd already timed it and practiced it just to get it all right. My worry is that with a speech already committed to memory, Deborah might have already decided how and how much she wants to feel.
6: Yep, thank you.
3: We load into the van. Deborah, her aide Javi, her daughter Lee, and my producer Phoebe. Joe seats himself up front, the papa. Ostensibly, it's so he can silently record Deborah and me in the seats behind him. Silently.
5: So, Jonathan, what are we doing today?
4: Well,
3: being questioned on one's own podcast is not unlike being strapped into a baby seat in one's own 14-seater van, which, might I add, one paid for. Rather than demanding that everyone in the van pause their various recording devices so I can throw a full-on Kirkley Hammett-level artistic tantrum, I instead do this.
4: We are heading off to the Queen's Cemetery.
3: I obey my master. Master. That's a Metallica reference.

I am beautiful, dear. My mom would sing that song off key while everybody applauded with a plate of pancit noodles on their lap, sipping Pepsi and hailing her a Filipina Barbra Streisand. Afterwards, she wouldn't sing anything else. She'd just run back into the kitchen, laugh like a Smurf, and make more pancit noodles. But I too wanted to be a performer. I saw the movie Fame, and I imagined myself shenaying past the Silver Queen cornfields of Clinton, Maryland. And I could see myself breakdancing on top of lunch tables and taxi cabs.

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1: Stardate, May 17th. Many astronomical discoveries have come in stages, a series of aha moments where we learn more about the nature of an object. A good example is Messier 13, the Great Hercules Cluster. Under especially dark skies, it's just visible to the unaided eye, so people have known about it forever. It looks like a faint, hazy star, but during the 1700s, the cluster was discovered several times. The first discovery was made by Edmund Halley. Using a small telescope, he came across it in 1714. He described it as a little patch. Charles Messier saw it a half century later. He described it as round, beautiful, and brilliant. But, he wrote, I am sure it doesn't contain any star. He made it the 13th object in his catalog. In 1779, though, William Herschel contradicted Messier. M13 is a most beautiful cluster of stars, he wrote. Many other discoveries have followed. They've told us that M13 contains hundreds of thousands of stars packed into a tight ball. And the cluster is ancient, 12 billion years old or older. Messier 13 is 25,000 light years away. In early evening, look in the east-northeast for the Keystone of Hercules, a lopsided square of stars. M13 is between the two stars at the top of that pattern, a bit closer to the one on the left, a giant cluster that's still producing amazing discoveries. For May 17th, that's Stardate, a production of the University of Texas McDonald Observatory. I'm Billy Henry.

0: Hello, this is Keith Pannell, and I'm welcoming you back to another Science Studio program. And today we're going to be talking to someone who's extremely well-versed in mathematics and physics and chemistry and a little bit of biology, and uses mathematical calculations to predict properties of molecules and systems, solids, liquids, phase transitions, does a lot of things, and his name is Michael Klein. He's an endowed professor of science at Temple University in Philadelphia, and we're very happy to have you here, Michael, and welcome to Science Studio.
1: So good morning, and great to be here, and great to be with you.
0: Good. Now tell me, we like to start this program with not where you are, an eminent scientist with a great reputation, but you had to start somewhere. And where did you grow up, and what did you do as a young child? That's where we like to start.
1: So I was born in London, England, at the beginning of the Second World War. Grew up in London, most of the war spent in London. My father was in the Air Force, the Royal Air Force, as it was called. He was stationed in North America, and I never really got to know my father till I was 5 years old. And at that point, when the war ended, my father was sent home, was demobbed, and like many people from that era, was unemployed. So actually, he went back to school to learn a trade, and my mother was the matriarch of the family, kept us all together. And in the end, we, as a family, with my father, but my father commuted from where we moved to London to go to school every day. So we actually moved for 2 years. I grew up and went to school in Southend. On the seaside.
0: On the coast.
1: On the coast. And
0: cockles and mussels.
1: The difference from London was immense. And so that was a very pleasant childhood. I vividly remember the winter of 1947. It was the first time I got chilblains on my toes from having got wet leather shoes walking to work every day and not taking them off.
0: So that's a memory that sticks with you.
1: Oh, absolutely.
0: It didn't make you into someone that thought you'd like to study medicine or something?
1: Well, so at that point, I have no fond memories of that particular school, but when my father finally got a job, and the first thing the family did was move back to London, and we moved to northern suburbs, somewhere near Edgware and Burnt Oak on the end of the Northern Line, the underground Northern Line.
0: I was at the southern end in Wimbledon.
1: In Wimbledon. You were in the city.
0: Yeah, right. The other end of the Northern Line was the longest tunnel, I think, available anywhere in the world at that time.
1: Yeah, it was amazing to go out there. So this was, again, a change. The estate that we moved into, I remember my father paid £400 for the house. And it was a three-bedroom semi-detached, and it was an old airfield that the RAF had used. And this estate, and I used to walk about a mile to school every day down a back lane.
0: Right.
1: It was idyllic. The names of the streets were memorable. They were named after famous painters, Hogarth, Rembrandt,
0: wonderful.
1: And so it was only later as a teenager that I realized who these names were.
0: Right, absolutely. So in school, did you have a particular penchant for science or literature or what?
1: I had a phenomenal memory and enjoyed not doing what the teacher said. So when we learned to add up, I would add down.
0: Explain what that means.
1: Well, if you have a column of numbers,
0: right?
1: We were taught to add from the bottom up to the top.
0: Oh, you
1: carry a number if it was more than 10 and start again. So I delighted in going down the opposite way, and because I could memorize all this anyway, it didn't
0: matter
1: to me.
0: That's interesting. Right. So you had an ability to think of numbers as sort of tools for yourself, in effect. You use them how you wish.
1: I could multiply large numbers together in my head. And this turned out to have been a gift of the famous mathematician von Neumann, who was traipsed around the royalty of Europe multiplying sort of six digits by six digits in his head when he was 4 years old or something. I wasn't quite that level, but...
0: Okay. So what did you enjoy about school, academically or sports-wise?
1: The break so that I could play soccer.
0: Okay, Michael, let's get you. At some stage, you left school, you did your graduation, your O levels, your A levels.
1: So
0: then you went to college. Where
1: so
0: did
1: then
0: you
1: we, I transitioned from this school. I had to pass the 11 plus to get into grammar school.
0: All right.
1: And fortunately, my father bribed the teachers to help me with my reading skills and comprehension skills. The math skill was trivial, but the other part. The non-quantitative part of learning was I was very
0: bad. The pattern recognition, if I remember the 11 plus, because I'm exactly your age, I just remember it was all pattern recognition. And then they thought, well, if you could do that, you were good enough to go on for an academic education.
1: Right.
0: I don't know where the logic comes from, but I'm very happy that we both could
1: get through it. So I passed and I went to a school which was a boys' grammar school. There was a physical building divided in two, the girls in one half and the boys in the other half. And it was called Orange Hill Boys Grammar School. I don't think it exists anymore. But it was a very, very solid education. Some of the teachers were memorable because of their basic knowledge. The chemistry teacher was amazing.
0: Ah, yes.
1: We did real experiments with chemicals.
0: Oh, my God. Yeah, I'm sure. In fact, I was looking back through my school, which was in Wimbledon at the other end of the line, and those teachers had fantastically good educations.
1: Yeah.
0: University of Manchester, Oxford, Cambridge, and London, you know, and they were all experts in their field.
1: Absolutely.
0: You know, so the chemistry teacher, you know, Mr. Proven Ears, he'd actually met Niels Bohr in Denmark.
1: Wow.
0: Impressive. So anyway, you did well.
1: I did well. So in the grammar school, then it comes to the O levels. So there's no specialization at that point in the school I went to. I think I took about 10 of these, 10 different subjects. Ironically, languages was the worst for me. English, I barely passed. And pass mark in those days was 45 out of 100. The distinction was 70 out of 100. I mean,
0: Those were the days, absolutely. Well, let's jump. You then decide at some stage you're going to go to college.
1: Well, so after the O-levels, you stay on for another 2 or 3 years to prepare for university. And so my father wanted me to leave school and join the family business, which was the fashion industry. And my headmaster must have told a pack of lies to my father about how I would be rich and famous if I stayed and studied science.
0: Oh.
1: And my father let me, which is astonishing in reflection.
0: And your mother? Did she have any say
1: in this?
0: Mother was
1: supportive
0: of my
1: decision, yes.
0: So she felt that going on for further study was better than...
1: She didn't know what it meant. Neither did my father, really, because he'd left school at 14 or something.
0: Yeah. Okay, so there you are. You've done well in the A-levels, the O-levels, and now you've got to study again in college. And you decided to go to Bristol, as I understand.
1: Yeah, so Bristol was convenient. It was a couple of hours on a train from London. I could leave home and start to be independent. That was important. I was unsure at that point whether I should study chemistry or physics. So I have great sympathy for kids coming to university now when they're not totally sure what they should be doing. I'm very sensitive to that. But I had no family pressure. It's just that once I got on campus and started taking lectures, I realized physics was the basis of the chemistry. And especially with quantum mechanics underlying electrons and how chemical reactions happen. So I became a physics groupie, even though I was enrolled in chemistry.
0: And you have then taken that beginning and rolled it into a career. Now, you get a bachelor's of science degree, and then you also took a PhD also. What was your first paper as a graduate student?
1: So there's a little wind-up to that, is that as I was a physics groupie, I became enamored with elementary particles. There was a professor in physics there that got a Nobel Prize for discovering the pi meson. So elementary particles was really fascinating to me. There were also very high-powered theoretical physicists there. So I was completely seduced by theoretical physics. both the abstract as well as the application.
0: So do you remember the first paper?
1: So it came to this crucial point about what was I going to do for a PhD. So I was determined to do it in physics. And I went to see Cecil Powell, the Nobel laureate, and said, can I do a PhD in your department and elementary particles? And he said, yes, well, get yourself a state scholarship. Come back and I'll have you as a graduate student. So I did that. I went away and got a first class honors degree in chemistry and went to register in physics for a PhD. And the Department of Science and Industrial Research in London said I could not take the scholarship to study physics. It's a scholarship in chemistry. So that was very deflating. So I went back to see the head of the chemistry department and said, can you find me a surrogate thesis advisor so that I can do a physics PhD? And this was the famous story when he looked at me and said that, Klein, chemists wear white lab coats. They don't
0: do numbers.
1: Right. Yeah. But he was very supportive. So I'm eternally grateful for the understanding of these people in practical responsibility of kids in university, how they learn to be flexible, that not all kids are the same.
0: No, I think that's an understatement, actually. So from Bristol, with a PhD, you go to where?
1: So there's a story attached to that. So my first paper, which you brought up earlier, I got a thesis advisor who gave me two papers to read. One was a review article of solid-state physics about the properties of solids. Another one was a foundational paper on what we call lattice dynamics, or elementary excitations in solids, waves, or phonons, as they're called. And he gave me these papers, and then he set off on a year's sabbatical.
0: So to leave you on your own with these two reviews and find something to do.
1: Yeah, and this was absolutely delightful from my perspective, because very early in this journey, I discovered a fundamental error in this review article by two famous theoretical physicists in Germany. And so I wrote this up as a paper, and communication with my advisor was by mail, of course, and so the latency between me writing a letter and his reply was 2 months.
0: Wow.
1: In the meantime, I prepared a presentation at an international conference on low temperature physics, and where I explained to people what I'd done. And also we submitted the paper. So that paper was submitted, I think it was May 1962.
0: Can you, in a lay term, what was the error that you spotted? Was it a mathematical error, or was it?
1: It was a simple mathematical error, which, to be polite to these famous physicists, we said that they made some incorrect assumptions. We didn't say that they had differentiated some complicated expression and forgot a factor of two.
0: And what impact did that have on their paper?
1: Well, the paper was issued. Submitted to a new journal called Physical Review Letters. It was rejected from that, but was accepted in the regular American Physical Society Journal, Physical Review. And so it came out in Physical Review. So already I had a branding as a physicist and, yep, and a reputable journal. And at this conference in September 62, after a brief presentation to a small group of people about what I'd done, I was offered two postdoc positions, but I was a first-year graduate student. So one was to go to Italy with no money, and the other was to go to the United States with lots of money.
0: Right. We've got to take a short break, but it's always best to go to somewhere with money than to accept the offer to go somewhere without money. So there you are, getting postdoctoral offers in your first year of graduate studies.
1: Yes.
0: And was in those days it was a mandatory 3-year process?
1: Yes,
0: or could
1: it was
0: you get
1: the 3 years of funding. So yeah. Since none of us or few of us were wealthy independently, so it was a great incentive to finish on time.
0: So where did you do a postdoc?
1: So in fact, I contacted the offer from Rutgers University Department of Physics to go there. at the summer of my third year, so still the year not over till end of the summer, I went to Rutgers University as a postdoc in physics. And I worked the whole summer there, working with graduate students there and other postdocs. It was a wonderful experience. But in the meantime, I was enamored by this offer to go to Italy with no money. So I actually wrote my first proposal to get independent funding to go and study in Italy.
0: Now, tell us, the audience in general, that sounds quite logical, but who is it that gives money to someone that's in Philadelphia as a postdoc simply to say, I want to go to Italy for a postdoc? How do you do that?
1: So it turned out there was a very generous Swiss drug company called SIBA, which no longer exists. It then became SIBA Geigy and then eventually becomes morphed into whatever it is now. And they literally gave postdoctoral fellowships for either 1 or 2 years for bright young people from the UK to go anywhere they wanted.
0: Ah.
1: This was marvelous.
0: Yes.
1: So in principle, I could have gone to
0: and
1: Italy
0: tax-free,
1: for 2 years.
0: Probably.
1: Yes, indeed.
0: Yeah.
1: Unlike in the US.
0: Well, no, I did a postdoc in the US. It was tax-free here. Yeah. But when I went home, the tax authority in England said, well, now you've got to pay back tax. And we had a long discussion, and in the end she says, okay, dear, forget it. I'll just write down paid. It was very nice.
1: So my first postdoc, I came back, had my PhD exam, went to Italy for a year. They wanted to keep me on the faculty. In fact, I taught in the math department there Fortran programming of computers. It was the 1964 early days of computers, and the math department bought a very elementary, entry-level IBM machine, and I actually taught the people how to communicate with it.
0: Okay, so there's a postdoc. Now you've got to get a real job. You know, SIBA Geigy lasts for 2 years. What happens next for you?
1: Well, I went back to UK. So this famous professor that enabled me to have free rein for my PhD, tried to entice me back to Bristol as a junior faculty. So in those days, I could have been a demonstrator, or he had, at his discretion, funded by Imperial Chemical Industry, ICI. So I could be ICI fellow, or I could be a junior lecturer, a demonstrator. But the ICI fellowship paid £50 a year more. And so I became ICI fellow.
0: All right. Okay. Let's jump to the reason that you're so important. To the audience, this gentleman, Michael Klein, has got something like 140,000 citations to his work. And just to put it in perspective, I think I'm quite successful and I've got about 8,000. So there's a big difference here. What is it that you have done that makes your work so recognized? And I would throw out the suggestion that it's because it's very fundamental and has an impact on anybody that wants to try to model chemical, physical systems. And you've done something special that everybody has to acknowledge.
1: So,
0: and use.
1: Yes, if we go back to those founding years of my early career, the physical chemistry community worldwide was obsessed with gas phase, chemistry in the gas phase. But actually, real chemistry was not done in the gas phase. It was done in either solids or liquids or mixtures or glasses. It was done in condensed phase. And the reason they didn't do condensed phase, that was too difficult. So I kind of rejected this narrow view of chemistry being totally in the gas phase. Of course there
0: is. Like the narrow view of living in Bristol forever.
1: Right. And so I convinced myself that the only way to make progress was to really come to grips with what the physicists were doing in condensed phase. It was a core part of science. And then, so that was foundational, important. And if I want to summarize what I was obsessed with, is how could I do statistical thermodynamics on a computer? How could I map a physical system, liquid of molecules, or even polymers? How could I set that up on a computer, specify the temperature and pressure, because the real world is done at constant temperature and constant pressure. I know we can distort that, but how do we set it up, and how do we do that on a computer? So if I summarize my journey in the first two decades of my work, it was being obsessed with how could we do this rigorously. And so my contributions are filling in the margins. I was not the creator of the field. Statistical thermodynamics was created in a lecture series by Schrödinger in the Second World War. He gave a course of lectures in Dublin, Institute of Advanced Studies, called Statistical Thermodynamics. Before that, it was called Statistical Mechanics, the notion of molecules moving around. And since there are so many molecules, even in a little piece of air, the behavior is statistical. So statistical mechanics was established for a long time. But the notion now that you could specify temperature and pressure, or what we say technically is the ensemble, how do you do that on a computer? So that's where my contribution is. So later, when anybody wanted to study a drug binding to a protein or an enzyme reaction, you have to specify in what ensemble you're going to do this. Is it going to be at ambient pressure and room temperature? But then you can be interested in bombs or astrophysics. You want enormously high temperature or huge pressures in the center of a planet.
0: And what you did allowed them to type in effectively what temperature, what pressure.
1: Exactly. So some of my pioneering papers was to do for molecules how you could do that. So people interested in my early works were in the weapons labs in the U.S., because they were interested in materials under high pressure and high temperature, extreme
0: conditions. Did you get funding through those types of sources?
1: No, but my first invitation to give a seminar was, in fact, out at Los Alamos and Sandia Lab in the middle 60s.
0: Yes.
1: And they paid my way there to go there and meet in the theoretical physics division. And, you know, this was from a chemistry boy who was employed by the Division of Pure Chemistry, not to do anything useful.
0: Useful is a curious term, you know. You never know what is useful.
1: Exactly.
0: And who's it for. It can be useful to you, but totally detrimental to somebody else.
1: Yeah, and so, for me,
0: when you went to Los Alamos, tell me, what was your first impression?
1: So I was followed around everywhere with a person with a hand on a gun.
0: Oh.
1: So this was very bizarre. And everywhere there were signs on the wall saying, alien present.
0: Oi, even though you had the green card.
1: I did have a green card, yeah.
0: Yeah, because I mean, when I first went there, I didn't have a green card. And so therefore they said, oh dear. And they had to send me back out and go and meet with them in the library in the town.
1: So that situation obtained for me when I visited Livermore. They would not admit me through the fence.
0: Right, yes, exactly.
1: So indeed, I was interviewed in a room. I met scientists in a room, not formally inside.
0: Okay.
1: After I became a citizen, then they let me inside.
0: Yes, right. How long did it take you to become a citizen? It took me longer than I realized.
1: I became a citizen in 1993. So I had this green card. I was working at Rutgers. I got called for a medical, and I passed this medical and was given a card that said I was A1 for Vietnam. So the good news was the green card. The bad news was they were perhaps going to send me to Vietnam. How I ended up in Canada.
0: Oh, that's interesting. So you actually made a conscious decision to do that.
1: I did it correctly. I interviewed for the job up there, got the job. The lab there, the National Research Council of Canada, wanted somebody that could fit in between chemistry and physics,
0: right,
1: communicate with both communities. I seemed to fit that bill. And I filed my income taxes in the U.S. for the next 5 or 6 years and eventually returned my green card to the U.S. Embassy in Ottawa.
0: That's very interesting, Michael.
1: So I wasn't technically a draft dodger.
0: Not technically, but in your head, you were a draft dodger.
1: Well, you could put it that way. I was married with a 2-year-old and or 3-year-old, and this was sort of.
0: Well, let's just quickly mention that because we're going to run out of time soon. But Your children, do they take after you with a pension for mathematics and photographic memory?
1: Eldest daughter was a genius mathematician at school. She was arguably the top female in the province of Ontario. She went to university to read mathematics, but after one semester switched to computer science because she said that mathematics was unfriendly to females. Had a very successful career. Very successful career in computer science, in industry, in telecom.
0: Yeah, there's so many issues that I'd like to diverge, but you just mentioned something. Your daughter, very bright, felt that mathematics was unfriendly towards females. Tell us about your opinion about science. How compatible is science towards attracting women into the career? And how has that changed as you've seen it?
1: So through my career, I've served on advisory boards to various organizations and funding agencies, labs, and so on. And I must say there was an unconscious bias through the generations that I've lived. Specifically after Second World War, the view of females was that they should be at home. There weren't enough jobs for men and women, and so they redefined the role of a woman to live in the suburbs, look after kids while husband commuted into work. I mean, this was the American view of the new society. That changed with time, and it was forced on people because one salary was typically not enough to buy a house. And so women were forced back into the workplace. So some traditional employers definitely excluded females, and academia was one of those.
0: I was going to say, I mean, I think academia is, in fact, more prone to discriminate on the basis of this concept of tenure. You know, you've got a job, you've got 5 years, prove yourself or you're out. And if you're a female, perhaps that's when you wish to have children. So do you think tenure, you've been a dean. Very last, we've just got 1 minute here.
1: Okay.
0: Tell me, do you think there should be a different standard or not a different standard, but a different modus operandi for tenure for females to permit childbirth?
1: I'm very proud of the fact that when I was a dean, I think a third of the faculty that were hired were female. My view of all this is participation rate. You can't hire faculty if they're not postdocs. You can't hire them as postdocs if they're not graduates. So you have to track the participation rate. And it is true that females may come in at 50-50 representation in many fields. But by the time you get to postdoc, it has diminished significantly. Not gone away, but diminished. So I was always driven to try and recruit in the representation in the pool of possible candidates. So that was my guiding principle. Will we change that? Perhaps. But I don't think it correct that if a particular group is 13% of the population, that they should be 50% of the faculty. I don't think that is fair. What it means is that very rich universities will achieve that end, but the rest of us will will have failed.
0: Michael, I'm afraid I've got to stop this conversation. You've got other things to do. I'd like to thank you very much for being here on Science Studio.
1: All right. Well, it's been a pleasure to be here. I wish I had more time.
0: Okay, folks, that's it. That's Michael Klein, Endowed Professor of Science, Rutgers University. You're listening to Science Studio. My name is Keith Pannell. We will be back next week with another Science Studio. Thank you very much. Adios.

0: On the next Living on Earth, concerned residents of the most wooded county in England secure a legal win that is blocking new oil and gas developments in the UK.
1: We're in a climate emergency. 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
7: It seems like people have like rituals that help them on like a day-to-day level cope. Do you have something like that for yourself?
8: You mean besides having a glass of wine when I'm done with my work day? No.
0: You're listening to Making Contact and Self-Care as Selfless Act, Mental Health at the Root of Activism. I'm Paulina Velasco. This episode is all about a little talked about aspect of social justice work, mental health. A lot of us can relate to the sentiment you heard from Megan Ortiz about wanting to decompress after a long day. She's one of the many activists I interviewed for this piece. I wanted to interview people who dedicate their daily lives to serving others. I was wondering how much heavier life and work can be for an activist.
9: There's this constant mourning that we're experiencing. There's this constant loss. There's this constant feeling of defeat.
0: Héctor Plasencia is an immigrant community health advocate and executive director of Plasencia Consulting. They've been doing this work for 15 years.
9: And I think that's why it can be so difficult to get people interested in being a part of the work and be sustainable within the work.
0: I first met Héctor when I was reporting a story in Los Angeles about how health clinics were responding to a Trump administration policy that was making their immigrant patients scared to go to the doctor. I do a lot of reporting from LA's immigrant community. And community leaders and advocates were starting to share bits of their inner lives with me the more I got to know them. It seemed like a really hard job to be an immigrant rights activist. Keeping up with policies that change constantly, listening to people's stories of hardship, trying to find solutions for them. I kept hearing about how that takes its toll, emotionally, mentally, and how not a lot of people seem to notice. Frances Chinchilla sees it a lot. She's a licensed clinical social worker at Altamed, a health network in Southern California. She treats patients as a therapist, and she's also in charge of checking in on other therapists on her team about how they're doing.
7: Is there like a certain kind of person that ends up becoming an advocate or an activist or somebody who serves?
10: Yeah, I would say so. I would say that it's people who can really tap into empathy. It's almost like a moral duty for them to be this voice.
0: At Altamed, Frances serves primarily low-income Latinx immigrant families in Los Angeles. Frances also grew up in LA, in a Guatemalan family.
10: People who are very conscious about disparities and who've experienced them themselves, I think, are the people that go into this advocacy kind of work.
0: So witnessing injustice or experiencing it personally draws some people into advocacy to try to right those wrongs, which means for many people in activism or organizing work, the issues hit close to home. This is something I can relate to. I was born and raised in Southern California, but my parents and siblings came from Mexico. I think there's definitely a reason I report on experiences of immigration in the U.S. It's something I'm familiar with. For Evelyn Hernandez, it's basically impossible to separate her identity from the work she does. Evelyn's a lead organizer with the TPS Alliance at the Central American Resource Center in Los Angeles, where she started working about 10 years ago. She's been living in LA since the 90s when she emigrated from El Salvador. She's a recipient of TPS, or Temporary Protected Status, that allows her to live and work in the U.S., but she has to apply for renewal every year. And there's no path to residency or citizenship. In 2018, the Trump administration canceled TPS for Salvadorans. That meant they couldn't apply for renewal and had to leave the country forever. For Evelyn, that would mean leaving her 3 U.S.-born sons behind. She remembers the exact moment she heard the bad news.
11: I remember that we were watching TV. We were having a family dinner. We have these dinners together at least 2 or 3 times a week, as often as we can.
0: Evelyn is married and calls her children the love of her life.
11: So I remember that dinner. All 4 of us were sitting down and watching the news on. Well, I won't give the TV channel any free advertising. But then the reporter said, TPS for Salvadorians has been canceled. You have just 18 months left and then it's over. That was the last one.
12: Y después de eso ya se acabó, que fue la última. Yo recuerdo la cara de mi hijo, ¿verdad?
11: I remember my son's faces. They all turned around to look at me. It turned into such a bitter dinner. I felt enraged, powerless. I was angry. My children should not be living through this just because of the Trump administration.
12: Mis hijos no deben estar pasando una situación así por la administración Trump.
0: Evelyn had already been working for years at

0: and like Evelyn have US-born children. So this moment for her was like a call to arms.
1: Yo estoy luchando por mantenerme firme por mis hijos.
2: I'm fighting to stay strong for my children. In my picture of the future, I don't see myself living in El Salvador and leaving my sons here. That was never the plan. In my vision, it's always been me with my sons, watching them grow up, get married, have children of their own, be surrounded at every possible moment with my grandchildren. So that's the picture I envisioned for myself that day.
1: Entonces, esa es la fotografía que yo marqué ese día.
0: A matter of immigration policy had directly impacted Evelyn's life. Her work, her career, had always been personal, but now...
2: You get a knot in your throat and you start to feel angry and you tell yourself, I'm going to give it my all to fight against this administration. And I don't even care about the consequences because they're hurting what I love most in the world. And for me, that's my family, my children. And through the pain, you cry. 5 minutes, 2 minutes, 3 minutes, whatever, you cry. But then it's over. And you harden yourself and you say, this will not make me weak. I have to be stronger.
0: In 2018 and 2019, TPS holders sued the federal government over the cancellation of TPS for people from El Salvador, Sudan, Nicaragua, Haiti, Honduras, and Nepal. So Evelyn's departure has been postponed over and over while the cases make their way through the courts. In the meantime, Evelyn has organized marches to Washington, appeared in the news. This is her at a Telemundo conference. A panelist asks her to talk about how she copes with the uncertainty of these court cases. Evelyn says, do you want me to answer as a TPS recipient or as an organizer? If you ask me as a TPS recipient, I start crying, she says. But if you ask me as an organizer, I have a heart of stone. This is Evelyn a few months later, explaining what she meant.
2: I tried to separate the two things. My personal life, when I get to my house, is one, and the other is my work life. I grew up in El Salvador, and in El Salvador, they say what happens when you cross the threshold of your house stays inside your house. And what happens outside your house stays outside, and you deal with it there. You don't mix up the two.
1: No se mezclan las dos cosas. No es que no quiero ser débil, ¿verdad? Pero no quiero.
2: It's not that I don't want to look weak. It's that I just don't want to place myself in a victim mindset. I try to block everything that might be painful to me.
1: De verdad ni yo me lo puedo explicar porque yo solo sé.
2: And honestly, I can't even explain it to myself. All I know is that I block the things that are painful in my soul or my heart so that I can put up a fight and concentrate on what's in front of me. Because all I know is that I have to fight to stay here and I do not have the luxury to think too much about it.
0: One thing that sticks out about Evelyn is that her work is so tied to her personal immigration status. But to her, it's really about family. She wants to stay in the U.S. for her sons. Frances, the therapist, says she notices a lot of her Latinx patients put family first. She says it can be a good thing. Family's like a built-in support system for us. But she also observes how a focus on family can block some people from attending to their own individual needs.
3: Oftentimes, there is a lack, well, yeah, oftentimes I'd say, a lack of self-empathy, a lack of self-compassion. And there is this sense of like, I have to be in the service of others. My duty is to the family, to others, taking care of their needs. And having to carry that makes people believe to some degree that they have to sort of just hold it down, keep it together 24/7. And in terms of like where that stems from, culture and upbringing, I think, is usually the root of it.
0: And all this can get in the way of a person seeking professional help. Some of that is changing, but Frances still says there's a lot of stigma around mental health.
4: Even for first generation, second generation American patients, there's an idea like, you know, we don't need this. We don't do this. It's not.

0: part of who we are as a culture.
1: Oh, hell yeah. Oh, hell yeah. Porque lo, yo, yo no soy loca.
0: Yeah.
1: ¿Qué me va a decir loca? You know?
0: Yeah.
1: La vecina está la, la loca.
2: You remember Megan Ortiz from the top of the show? She's the executive director of IDEPSCA, a workers' rights organization in Los Angeles. She's from a Puerto Rican family in New York, where she started organizing as a teenager. She's been involved in activism for about 3 decades.
1: It's not a phase. Sorry, Mom. If this ever makes it.
2: She says she almost hit a breaking point right before COVID-19 shut everything down in the U.S. in March 2020.
1: This transition, like, right before pandemic time was like, oh, yeah, I need to, like, if I'm going to make it, we need to figure out the mental health situation, and I need to, like, learn how to take better care of myself. Just because I was, you know, I was burning out, and I also have a tendency to overwork. I like to be, you know, typical daughter of immigrants, you know, be the gold star student.
2: Megan decided she needed help. She signed up for therapy.
1: I also like, God, I like antidepressants. I'm not even going to lie. Antidepressants, yeah, and anti-anxiety medications. And I think there's a lot of like stigma about talking about those things. Especially like within the nonprofit world, especially if you have like a title like executive director, you're supposed to act a certain way and present yourself a certain way.
0: My mentor died, you know, out of like untreated cancer for a really long time because he worked himself to death. Like that's what he did, and like he didn't care for himself the way he should have.
1: Work-life balance is hard anyway for women, especially for women of color, especially. I mean, so that's all that's a lot to handle on its own. And then on top of the pandemic, and then I'm a single mother. No, that's a lot. And it's okay to say that's a lot.
2: You're listening to Self-Care as Selfless Act, Mental Health at the Root of Activism, on Making Contact. This show is offered for free to stations around the world. Check us out on Twitter and Instagram. Our handle is making_contact. And now back to Self-Care as Selfless Act, Mental Health at the Root of Activism. And a topic you might have heard Megan Ortiz mention.
1: You know, I was burning out.
2: When she said she felt like she had to get help because she was starting to burn out.

0: Burnout is a real mental health condition that can impact activists. It's a state of emotional, mental, and sometimes physical exhaustion that comes from working under a lot of stress for a prolonged period of time. There are several stages to burnout. The first is being enthusiastic about a job that you like doing.
1: Organizing really helped me feel less powerless.
0: That's Roque Armenta. They're based in LA, where they grew up in a working class family. Their parents were born in Mexico, but grew up in the US too. Roque is the associate director of Power California, a civic engagement group that focuses on empowering California youth.
1: My 20s were just, you know, I think I was starting off in my career and I felt like I needed to sacrifice so much of my life, right? And I think at the time when I was growing up, there weren't too many folks, like that was the culture in organizing, I feel. The way that I think a lot of times I decompressed was like, hey, let's go out for a drink after, right? But I think after a while, I realized when I got to my 30s, like, I still felt like tired.
0: In the next couple stages of burnout, you start noticing some days are harder than others. Then it becomes just chronic stress. It shows up in physical symptoms, anger, self-isolation. For Roque, it took more than 2 years to realize what they were experiencing was burnout.
1: I couldn't think. I couldn't focus. I felt like I was bad at work. I realized like I was just almost like in a routine at work, like kind of this, like not really connected, not really excited. And that made me feel bad because I was like, you know, I felt like I'd given so much of myself to this work and like, you know, I knew I felt dedicated, but detached. I don't know how to explain this, but there was just this feeling where I knew deep down there was more, but I couldn't access it. And I think I got to a point where I was just like dreading going to work. and it took me a while to acknowledge because I also think like I didn't want to let folks down. I felt scary, like I was, like ungrateful.
0: A key part of burnout is institutional stress, feeling like you don't have control over your work schedule, for example, or that you lack support in the workplace. It can happen when someone feels an internal conflict about what they're doing, too. But it's not usually about the work itself. Frances talks about this in her own line of work as a therapist.
2: So I think we just stumble across some frustrations with just the systems at play, not necessarily with the work that we're doing with the patients. And it's also not necessarily having all the resources that we feel that that the patients might need, right? Like, services are sort of limited for people, especially undocumented people, around mental health and psychiatry and then all those adjunct other services like housing. And so there's like the systemic things that are obviously not in my control, but are really not necessarily in their control either. And so that's where the frustration happens.
0: And there's another way that the work activists do impacts their mental health, a thing called compassion fatigue.
2: People in the helping field are just at higher risk of burnout. Definitely compassion fatigue. I think it's a term that's used for people in caregiving positions. And it's just like an overloading of hearing constant stories of distress, and people's traumatic experiences, and that's where vicarious trauma also comes into play.
0: Compassion fatigue is a little different from burnout. A lot of the symptoms are similar. It's a kind of emotional exhaustion. But according to the American Institute of Stress, compassion fatigue can come on faster and can be cured faster. Frances also called it vicarious trauma or secondary trauma because it involves taking in the trauma of others. What happens is, over time, a person that has to exercise their empathy a lot starts to feel unable to care for others as deeply as they'd like to. Héctor Plasencia was a recent college grad when they participated in a summer program at the University of California, Los Angeles called the Dream Resource Center. It provides internships and leadership opportunities to undocumented youth like Héctor. Héctor was already working and thinking deeply about mental health and healthcare access. So they started a project where groups of young people could come together and share their experiences of the U.S. immigration system. Hector found it difficult to facilitate that space.
3: The first day, people came ready to talk, ready to vent, ready to pour out everything that they've been holding. And these are people that just needed to say it. And there was finally a space to say it. And so that night, it was so beautiful and at the same time so overwhelming. I didn't realize the impact that it was having on my body. I went home and my partner at the time, there was like a party that night and I couldn't go because I was having like an anxiety attack.
0: But Hector didn't let the experience discourage them from continuing the work. They were able to recognize the compassion fatigue they were feeling and redirect their efforts.
3: For me, it's been about creating emotional boundaries. So I wasn't able to facilitate the circles, but I was able to train people on how to have these conversations, navigate them through this thinking process and the funding aspect of it, how to try to sustain it.
0: In addition to creating those boundaries, as Hector describes it, another way to combat compassion fatigue and burnout is to keep taking care of yourself.
3: If I'm not doing things for myself and feel like everything that I'm giving is for y'all and for community, for movement, for Latinx, for immigrants, then I start to get angry for my decisions.
4: You get back in there. Right.
3: Right. I get back in there. I get angry again. The resentment.
0: Hector and I talked a lot about that, about getting to the point where you feel like you're trying so hard to do some good in the world, but you're not seeing the results, or you're getting tired and sad and mad, and you start to resent the work itself. And obviously, those feelings are not conducive to working in the service of others in a sustainable way. It all finally comes back to health. Mental health is important for activists, not only because it's important for any given individual, it's important because it's what keeps them going.
5: It's just kind of like the same advice that I give patients who, well, not advice because I'm not supposed to give advice, but what I try to encourage is really taking care of yourself, because you are caring for others. And so you have to constantly check in with yourself. You have to constantly replenish your well to do this work and to do any work which is in the service of others, period, because you will burn out. You will burn out quick, and we need you. So take care of yourself. So it's almost like taking care of yourself is like a selfless act, because you're doing it not only for self-preservation, but in order to keep doing the work that you do.
0: For Hector, healing has always been the path forward in social justice work.
3: There's always a necessity to get involved. There's always a necessity to get involved, whether you should step in, whether you should say something, whether something should change. There's a necessity to do something. Whether people will, what moves them towards that, that's where I draw back to healing. If someone that's healed, that means they feel comfortable in who they are, expressing themselves, understanding the situation, and moving with clarity. And so my hope is that as this healing process takes place, it's also a part of people recognizing their agency.
0: And that's what happened for Roque. They went to grad school, and
1: while I was in grad school, that's also when I was able to do more work around like my gender identity. And so I think part of also why I was tired was because I was hiding a big part of who I was. And so it wasn't until I burned out that I realized I had to do something different, because I want to be here in the long haul. Like, I matter. And so I had to also make sure that I wasn't only taking care of my community, but also I had to take care of myself. I've had to, over time, right, like, figure out how do I, like, refill that cup, right? As I'm giving to others, how do I refill that cup?
0: Healing, refilling that cup can come in many forms. And many people call that day-to-day practice self-care. And there's a lot of things that can be part of a self-care routine.
5: The need to connect, the need for spirituality, to practice gratitude. Those are sort of things that feed the spirit, feed the soul.
3: Minimum, say 3 things that I'm thankful for.
4: Yo soy,
6: I am not very religious, but I do believe very much in God.
1: Is there a meal I want to eat? Is there a show I want to watch? A song I want to put on and repeat for like 10 times because it makes me super happy.
5: Like the need for creativity, the need for therapy, being able to process things.
6: Reading because it takes you to a whole new world. Tending to my garden. I love cooking.
7: Social media, not gonna lie. I try to meditate every day. I go to therapy every week.
5: To be able to process emotion physically. I can eat right, I can exercise, I can sleep.
7: Dance and music are huge for me. I'm part of a bomba group.
1: I have a face routine, like cutting my own hair.
3: I go running in the mornings. I started CrossFit.
5: There's so many levels to it.

0: A study about the freedom of the press carried out in the 1940s called the Hutchins Commission wrote this, quote, "It is no longer enough to report the fact truthfully. It is now necessary to report the truth about the fact. The truth about the fact is that work in the service of others and for the improvement of others' lives, whether it's activism, social justice work, whatever form it might take, can be joyful and difficult. Some things about the world change slowly, if at all. Being a human being who cares a lot about that is hard.
1: It's definitely hard, but I think that's why it's so rewarding.
0: And there are lots of people who keep at it, who keep caring.
2: It's interesting. It's been interesting to hear how the like little things seem, even though they seem little compared to the big thing that's the problem, the little self-care routines and the small moments seem to be what keeps people going.
3: Yeah, I think it's like being able to change the lens in which you're looking at things, right? Like when you take that wider shot, it could just consume you and overwhelm you. And so sometimes just really tightening the shot, I guess, into focusing on one thing that you can do right now or today or tomorrow, that there's movement in that. It's not going to solve every single problem, but it's something.
0: That was Frances Chinchilla, a licensed social worker with AltaMed Health Services. We also heard from Hector Plasencia.
4: There's always a necessity to get involved.
0: Roca Armenta.
5: As I'm giving to others, how do I refill that cup?
0: Evelyn Hernandez.
6: Yo estoy luchando por mantenerme firme por mis hijos.
0: And Megan Ortiz.
7: Oh, that's a lot to handle on its own, and it's okay to say that's a lot.
0: Special thanks also to Dr. Sandra Pisano and to Jocelyn Perez, who I spoke to for this project as well. I'm Paulina Velasco in Los Angeles. You can find photos of the people you heard from in this piece on my social media accounts. I'm at _PinaVelasco, that's PinaVelasco. There you can also find resources that Frances, Roque, Hector, and the others recommend for mental health and self-care, books, IG accounts, blogs. This piece was produced as a project for the USC Center for Health Journalism's 2020 California Fellowship. Special thanks to Catherine Stifter. It was edited by Monica Lopez. Mariana Karstens did the voiceover for Evelyn Hernandez. The executive director of Making Contact is Sonia Green. Lisa Redman is director of production initiatives and distribution. Making Contact producers are Monica Lopez, Anita Johnson, and Salima Hamarani. For other shows and more information about this episode, visit radioproject.org. Thanks for listening to Making Contact.

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1: On the next Fresh Air, growing up underground, the son of two American revolutionaries. Bernardine Dorn and Bill Ayers were leaders of the Weather Underground, the radical group that planted bombs and collaborated with the Black Panthers to protest the war in Vietnam and racism. Their son, Zaid Ayers Dorn, has a new memoir. Join us.
2: It looks like money, feels like money, even carries a bit of real gold. The state's new Texas Redbacks are called that because of the red ink simulating currency used during the days of the Texas Republic. Officials insist it's not legal tender, more like a novelty item, but a new lawsuit claims the state might have crossed a red line. That story, plus an update on what's making news across the Lone Star State, on the next Texas Standard.
3: From PRX, this is Living on Earth. I'm Steve Kerwood.
4: And I'm Ainsley O'Neill. Concerned residents of the most wooded part of England secure a Supreme Court win that is blocking new oil and gas developments in the United Kingdom.
5: I was actually shocked when I saw that notice. I couldn't believe it. I thought, what? Oil wells in Surrey? We're in a climate emergency. You know, this is not a time to be opening up new sources of oil anywhere. Not in the world, but not anywhere else either.
3: Also, China is cleaning up power-hungry aluminum with renewable energy.
6: China has very short supplies of natural gas and oil, so its shift toward greener production is something that is really for their own national security and their own energy security.
3: We have that and more this week on Living on Earth. Stick around.
7: Live from NPR News in Washington, I'm Janine Herbst. Veteran Senator Bill Cassidy lost his Republican primary and the chance to seek a third term representing Louisiana. NPR's Franco Ordonez reports the outcome underscores the perils of going against President Trump.
8: The senator lost his primary 5 years after voting to convict President Trump on impeachment charges following the January 6 riots at the U.S. Capitol. Louisiana voters instead chose to send Trump-backed Representative Julia Letlow and State Treasurer John Fleming to a runoff. The defeat shows that despite Trump's low polling numbers on the economy, the president still holds a tremendous grip over the Republican Party. The president, who reveled in the loss on social media this morning, is now turning his ire toward another Republican he deems disloyal, Congressman Thomas Massie of Kentucky, whose primary is on Tuesday. Trump posted that Massie is, quote, an even bigger insult to our nation than Cassidy and must be voted out. Franco Ordonez, NPR News.
7: The UN is warning the conditions in Cuba are getting worse. NPR's Zeta Peralta reports a de facto oil blockade by the U.S. is disrupting health care.
9: A UN delegation visited Cuba for 3 days. They found that a de facto oil blockade by the U.S. means that some hospitals have faced power outages for as long as 20 hours. The UN found hospitals have had to delay more than 100,000 surgeries, and they are struggling to provide basic services. Saying Cuba poses a national security threat, the U.S. has tightened sanctions on Cuba. The Cuban government says money is so tight, it is often having to decide whether to buy food or medicine. The two countries are involved in negotiations. President Trump has said he wants fundamental changes in Cuba, but the Cuban government has said neither their form of government nor their leadership is on the table. Ada Peralta, NPR News, Mexico City.
7: G7 finance ministers meet tomorrow in Paris as the energy crisis from the war in Iran and the closing of the Strait of Hormuz hits economies worldwide. Officials say the European economy has proven to be resilient in the face of the energy crisis so far, but that the global economy will feel the pressure even if the conflict ends soon. Officials in New York are bracing for a chaotic morning tomorrow as the strike at the Long Island Railroad, North America's largest commuter railroad, continues. Contract negotiations broke down last week after months of talks over pay and benefits. Governor Kathy Hochul is asking the union and the MTA, the parent agency overseeing transportation in the New York area, to get back to the bargaining table.
10: I urge both sides to come together as soon as possible and resolve this to avoid a prolonged strike that'll disrupt the lives of hardworking New Yorkers and affect the pocketbooks of the union members that their leaders are representing.
7: The railroad serves some 250,000 passengers a day. You're listening to NPR News. Tonight may be another chance to see the Northern Lights if you're in the northern part of the U.S. or Canada. The National Oceanic and Atmospheric Administration says the best sightings come when the aurora is directly overhead, but any sight of the multicolored light show is worth it. The last open ski area in Colorado is set to close for the season today. Colorado Public Radio's Dina Sig reports warm weather and below average snowfall have taken a toll on resorts.
11: Arapahoe Basin often stays open into June and once went all the way to August. But Colorado just went through its warmest winter on record with a historically low snowpack. That forced most ski areas to open late for the season and close earlier than expected. Some didn't open at all. The National Ski Area Association says resorts across the country saw fewer skiers than last year. In the Rocky Mountain region, visitation was down by nearly 25%. For NPR News, I'm Stina Sieg in Grand Junction, Colorado.
7: At the weekend box office, the Michael Jackson biopic Michael took the top spot with an estimated $26 million in its fourth weekend. Worldwide, the film's made more than $700 million. In second place, The Devil Wears Prada 2 with $18 million, reaching more than $540 million worldwide. U.S. futures contracts are trading lower at this hour. Dow futures are down about 361 points. NASDAQ futures are down about 209 points. I'm Janine Herbst, and you're listening to NPR News from Washington.
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2: It looks like money, feels like money, even carries a bit of real gold. The state's new Texas Redbacks are called that because of the red ink simulating currency used during the days of the Texas Republic. Officials insist it's not legal tender, more like a novelty item, but a new lawsuit claims the state might have crossed a red line. That story, plus an update on what's making news across the Lone Star State, on the next Texas Standard.
13: From PRX and the Jennifer and Ted Stanley Studios at the University of Massachusetts Boston, this is Living on Earth. I'm Ainsley O'Neill.
14: And I'm Steve Kerwood. Great Britain was the birthplace of the Industrial Revolution back in the 18th century, and into the 20th century it burned some 30 gigatons of coal as it built a massive empire. Coal is no longer king, but Britain is still deep in fossil fuels, extracting oil and gas from the North Sea as Europe's third largest oil and gas producer, even with a commitment to have a net zero economy by 2050. A small group of climate activists is helping the UK meet that target by winning a major court decision that's blocking any new UK oil and gas projects that don't assess climate impacts. Sarah Finch of Surrey near London led a group of local activists in a fight against proposed oil and gas drilling in the region known as the Weald. The Weald Action Group eventually appealed all the way to the UK Supreme Court to win a major victory based on climate concerns. On the line now is Sarah Finch, and she's winner of the 2026 Goldman Environmental Prize for Europe. Congratulations.
15: Thank you.
14: And welcome to Living on Earth.
15: Oh, thank you for inviting me.
14: Today you live in Surrey, England, near Weald. What makes this area so special to you and your neighbours there and the local action group?
15: Okay, well, so the Weald is it covers three counties in southeast England. It's close to London, so it's a very developed, densely populated area, but it's also very wooded. It's the most wooded county in England. There's lots of small villages, small towns, isolated farms with woodland all around. But as well as being kind of rural and beautiful, we're also sitting on top of a huge oil field there. So there's sort of tensions between the rural way of life and the desire to industrialize it.
14: I imagine that oil field underneath you there is related to what's out in the North Sea, huh?
15: It's a particular kind of tight geology that we have. So it's not easy to extract the oil from the Weald by conventional means. It requires kind of fracking type technologies. So it's very small scale compared with the North Sea. So I think 98% of British oil comes out of the sea. So only 2% comes from these small onshore sites dotted around the countryside. So it's not really very significant in terms of energy security, but it is significant in terms of the damage that it potentially can do.
16: Yeah, I don't imagine that one would want a fracking well right in your neighborhood, huh?
15: No, nobody does. So it's in the 2010s when these new technologies sort of became available coming from America that there was a rash of applications for fracking type operations across the world. And so in all of the towns and villages where there was a prospect, the locals got organized to resist it. And then we came together, and that's when we formed the Weald Action Group.
16: So, Sarah, in 2010, in fact, you see a newspaper notice about a company planning to explore for oil, what, just 6 miles from your home there
15: in
16: Surrey? There have been some gas drilling nearby before that. What made this project so alarming in your mind?
15: So I was actually shocked. When I saw that notice, I couldn't believe it. I thought, like, what? Oil wells in Surrey? It just seemed really strange. But then looking into it, I did find out there were similar applications all around the area.
16: Now, UK Oil and Gas has touted a vision to transform your region into a new Texas. What does that vision look like to you?
15: Well, yeah, they published this brochure setting out the many billions of barrels of oil that were in the area and the fact that it would need several thousand wells all closely packed together to exploit it all. So they were painting a vision of a very industrialized operation. It would have meant very large numbers of tankers on our narrow kind of winding country roads, potentially huge local air pollution, water pollution, noise at night, light at night. It would be 24-hour drilling. So the prospect was alarming. And over and above all that, all of those local impacts, of course, there's the climate issue that we know now that it's the burning of fossil fuels like oil, gas and coal that have led to the rising temperatures that we're experiencing that are causing, you know, extreme weather, so many dangers and threats to us. So over and above all of the local industrialization issues was the knowledge that we just don't need to be drilling for new oil at this time. We're in a climate emergency. You know, this is not a time to be opening up new sources of oil. Anywhere, not in the Weald, but not anywhere else either.
16: So in the fight to stop oil and gas exploration in the Weald, your group lost a number of court decisions along the way. What kept you going?
15: Yeah, so I have to say we did have some successes in the Weald as well. There were a number of sites that we did manage to get turned down or the operators withdrew their applications. But this one site nearest to my home, Horse Hill, they applied for successive planning permissions. So they got two permissions approved for exploratory drilling. And then in 2019, they got permission for 20 years of production. So they already had two wells by that stage. And then they applied for four more wells and 20 years of production. And at that point, when that was approved, we just thought, no, we can't accept that this decision was right. And we went to court. And yeah, it was a long battle. We got our application to have the decision refused twice, but we persisted. And then we had a court case and lost it. We went to the Court of Appeal, lost again. But we were powered all the time by just the conviction that we were right. That the particular argument we were making was that when Surrey County Council approved this plan, they didn't look at the climate impact of burning the oil that was to be produced. They looked at the small amount of greenhouse gas emissions that would be produced on the site itself, but not when the oil was taken off elsewhere, refined and burnt. And we argued that under our environmental impact assessment law, they needed to have looked at those emissions. And it was just the conviction that we were right. And then also that it didn't just apply to this one site, but this was a bigger problem of other oil and gas and coal operations that had been approved across the country. So including a new coal mine that had been permitted. You know, it would have been the UK's first new deep coal mine in 30 years, but it had been approved without any assessment of the climate impact of burning the coal. Similarly, two large oil fields in the North Sea approved without any consideration of their climate impact. And so we knew that this case we were fighting over one relatively small site in Surrey actually would affect the whole of the UK oil and gas and coal sector.
16: So this is interesting that you were looking really at the whole nation.
3: What was different about the local judges that said, no, no, no, this is, we don't have to worry about this? And then the highest court says, oh, wait, we do. What made the difference, do you think?
15: As we climbed higher up the court system, the judges were looking at it in a different way. So the first judge in the high court treated it very much as a planning matter and sort of looked at planning law, which planning policy at that time we felt was out of date and out of step with climate policy. But when we got to the Supreme Court judges, they were just looking at it as a very simple matter of, you know, the common sense reasoning. They understanding the scale of the climate emergency and looking at the wording of the law that the decision makers have to look at the full, all of the expected direct and indirect impacts of their development. And it all really came down to whether or not these greenhouse gas emissions from burning oil are an indirect effect of producing it, which we always argued that they were. And I think the Supreme Court judges took a very common sense approach to that decision. And we felt so vindicated when we won in the Supreme Court. We just thought, yes, this is exactly what we've been saying for 5 years. And now the highest judges in the land agree with us.
3: So let me see if I had this right. The decision you got, which, by the way, the first named party in the decision is a Finch, so you're named, I guess, in British law going forward from today. What exactly is the national implication of this decision? Does this mean that can't drill for oil anymore in the North Sea, can't extract coal from Newcastle or any place else?
15: No, it doesn't mean that, because it's a procedural matter rather than a decision-making one. So it means that when plans are being considered to drill for oil or gas or coal, before the decision can be made, there has to be a full assessment of the climate impact of the use of the end product, not just of the production process itself. So that's a big change. And so after we won that case, immediately, sort of like knocking over dominoes, a number of other big sites were found unlawful. So the coal mine that I mentioned, the Rosebank oil field, which is the biggest undeveloped oil field in the North Sea, and several other projects as a result were then found unlawful and sent back to the drawing board. And the government realized it had to rewrite the guidance for developers to tell them exactly what they had to do to comply with this, yeah, the Finch ruling, as it's called. And just to be clear, it's not a new law. The Supreme Court didn't create a new law. They just clarified what the existing law said that hadn't been being followed properly.
3: So just to make it clear, what the UK Supreme Court ruled is that the downstream impact of burning coal and oil and gas must be considered in the process of any sort of approval.
15: Yeah, exactly.
3: And that makes it pretty tough if you look at the downstream effect of burning fossil fuels and what's going on with the climate emergency. I mean, how does a company get around the climate emergency?
15: Well, we have yet to see if they will. But the arguments they've been making are that if you look at the climate impacts of any one development in isolation, then, of course, it is a drop in the ocean of all of the emissions that are being produced around the world all the time. So they try to argue that it's insignificant because it's small in comparison with total emissions. But the government, in its new guidance to developers, has said they can't do that. They have to look at it in conjunction with all other existing and planned projects. Another argument that the industry uses is that, well, if you open a new oil field here, another one's going to close down. But that's not the way it happens. So they're not allowed to pretend that there's sort of ways of mitigating a new oil field. If they want to say that the emissions will be captured by carbon capture and storage, as some do, they are now required to actually say where and when this will happen, where precisely that infrastructure is to capture those emissions, which in reality doesn't actually exist at scale anywhere in the world now. I'm optimistic that this ruling has made it effectively impossible for anyone to approve new oil and gas in the UK. But we have to wait and see. And there are arguments being made by pro-fossil fuel forces. And it has become something of a culture war, with politicians on the right of the divide being very pro-new UK oil and gas and others against. So, yeah, although it seems to many of us a matter of kind of logic and morality that you don't produce more oil and gas in a climate emergency, there's always politics getting in the way that we have to deal with too.
14: Tell me, what's the most important lesson that local communities can learn about trying to stop fossil fuel exploration that threatens their quality of life, that threatens the planet?
15: Well, I think our story is just very encouraging in that basically we were a small group of concerned ordinary people, and we spent years fighting those oil fields in the Weald through various means, through protest and other means, and then eventually we won through a legal challenge. We're just ordinary people, and we managed to achieve a huge change, even against something as big as climate change. So change is possible, and I think what I've seen along the way is we have far more allies than I realized. The oil and gas industry is very powerful, you know, it has friends in high places, but it's not invincible.
14: Sarah Finch is an environmental activist and writer from Surrey, England, part of the Weald Action Group. And she's the 2026 Goldman Environmental Prize winner for Europe. Sarah, thanks so much for talking with us.
15: Thank you.

0: In the U.S., the Trump administration is trying to dismantle a key research institution, citing climate alarmism. Keep listening to Living on Earth.
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2: On the next Fresh Air, growing up underground, the son of two American revolutionaries. Bernardine Dorn and Bill Ayers were leaders of the Weather Underground, the radical group that planted bombs and collaborated with the Black Panthers to protest the war in Vietnam and racism. Their son, Zaid Ayers Dorn, has a new memoir. Join us.
3: If you could choose your future baby's hair color, height, even IQ, does that mean you should?
4: It starts to introduce sort of head-spinning moral and ethical questions.
3: The tests that promise to help prospective parents choose the most desirable traits, and if those tests even work. That's next time on Think.
5: It's Living on Earth. I'm Steve Curwood.
0: And I'm Ainsley O'Neill. When word came of the current hantavirus outbreak on a cruise ship, there were no rapid response investigators dispatched by the CDC, no CDC news conferences, and no health alerts quickly sent to doctors and the healthcare system. That's because when President Trump came into office for a second time, he shredded the workforce of the U.S. Centers for Disease Control and Prevention, and the firings included all of the full-time staff devoted to public health concerns related to cruise ships. Ostensibly, the moves were intended to slim the federal budget, but some saw them as retribution against the CDC, punishing officials including Dr. Anthony Fauci, who had confronted Trump's dubious science and delayed COVID-19 pandemic response. And the CDC is not the only agency vital for public health that's under fire from this administration.
5: Yes, and understanding the growing climate emergency is also a matter of public health protection. The federally funded National Center for Atmospheric Research, or NCAR, in Boulder, Colorado, has been a leading agency for decades, assessing the risks and possible responses to the changing climate. But in November, the Trump administration declared it was dismantling NCAR, citing its contribution to what the administration calls, quote, climate alarmism. So NCAR's parent organization is suing the Trump government, claiming it is waging a campaign of retaliation against the state of Colorado by trying to scuttle NCAR after Colorado's governor refused to pardon an official convicted of election interference on behalf of Trump. As NCAR scientists have been muzzled, we turn now to Waleed Abdulati, a former NASA chief scientist who is now a professor at the University of Colorado, Boulder. Waleed, welcome to Living on Earth.
6: Thanks for having me.
5: Briefly, please describe for us what exactly the National Center for Atmospheric Research, or NCAR, does.
6: So NCAR carries out all aspects of atmospheric research and environmental research related to weather, climates, drought, fires, basically how the Earth system works, how it moves energy, what the implications are for weather and the way we live from our day-to-day lives to our longer-term planning.
5: So the University Corporation for Atmospheric Research, the holding company, if you will, of NCAR, has filed a lawsuit arguing that dismantling NCAR would threaten national security, public safety, the economy. How well-founded are these claims, do you think?
6: Well, I don't have the legal expertise to make judgments on the merits of the case, but as a scientist, I can certainly say that our economic and strategic interests are closely tied to how well we understand the environment and its evolution. And so efforts that compromise that do put us at risk of not being as successful as we otherwise would or could be. You know, one good example is, you know, the Arctic is changing rapidly. It's changing more rapidly than other places on Earth. And understanding the processes that govern that change will help us understand what kinds of investments we should make. What are the economic opportunities associated with an Arctic where the ice cover is shrinking? When will it shrink? What does that mean to have an exposed border that we've historically relied on being ice covered? These are the kinds of questions that the work at NCAR and other related research can help us with. And it is, in my view, detrimental to our interests to not be pursuing that understanding.
7: So the lawsuit also suggests that the move by the Trump administration is part of the Trump administration's campaign of retaliation against the state of Colorado. And that's a direct quote from the suit. In the past year or so, the administration has blocked hundreds of millions in federal funding for states, vetoed an urgently needed water pipeline, threatened to withhold food stamp benefits from residents. So why does President Trump seem to have it out for Colorado?
6: Well, I'm not going to put myself in the mind of officials that make these kinds of decisions. What I will say is a lot of people believe that this is retaliation, Colorado in particular being singled out because the governor of the state of Colorado has not pardoned or shown leniency to Tina Peters, the county clerk who has been accused, actually convicted of tampering with ballots in her county. And so this gets back to sort of the current administration's commitment to advancing the idea that the 2020 election was rigged, and the governor of Colorado is, I wouldn't say pushing back on that. He's simply not agreeing to undo what a court has determined or has decided. And that, again, I'm not saying this myself, but many believe that has put the states in bad favor with the administration, and this is apparently an effort to retaliate against them.
7: Tina Peters was convicted for tampering with the election results in 2020 on behalf of President Trump, but of course, being a state conviction, he has no power to pardon her.
6: That's correct.
7: So how are others in the world of climate research and weather reacting to the prospect of NCAR getting dismantled and the lawsuit itself?
6: I don't know how people are reacting to the lawsuit. I do think people are hopeful that they'll prevail because the issue from the science perspective is this is a tremendous capability that at best will be compromised, at worst would be destroyed. The administration did seem to single out NCAR's climate work and climate alarmism, as they call it. You know, one, NCAR does so much more. And two, I don't think there's alarmism by the scientists at NCAR. They do research and they report through peer review what they find. The fact that some of it is or can be alarming doesn't make the alarm the goal of the work. I think there's a great loss for the wrong reasons. I mean, there's no good reason for dismantling this or tearing it down, but I do think the allegations that are made are off the mark.
7: By the way, to what extent do you believe that we should all be very concerned, indeed alarmed, about the climate emergency that seems to be advancing?
6: I think we should be very concerned, but I would frame it a little bit differently. I would hope that everyone in this country, everyone in the world, would appreciate the importance of doing our best to understand what the future holds so we can be best positioned to manage the challenges that come with it and capitalize on the opportunities that may come with it. So to be critical of the research itself is a tremendous disservice to the country. Speaking individually, I'm not speaking on behalf of the science community or anyone else, I'm very concerned because the physics are pretty basic. If you put heat-trapping gas in the atmosphere, it will trap heat. More heat in the atmosphere has certain implications for the environment we've lived in for centuries. And so I'm very concerned about the challenges that may lie ahead, but my concern is much further exacerbated when we try to avoid understanding what those challenges may be. And I see this effort and others that I'm seeing as compromising our ability to know what lies ahead. And as a result, I think it greatly compromises our national interests.
7: You know, by the way, federal funding for climate and environmental research has faced a lot of uncertainty recently, including some impacts on your own lab there. How has that uncertainty affected your team, both in terms of functionality and morale?
6: Well, that uncertainty has had a tremendous impact on morale. And when morale is low, people don't function as well as they otherwise would. So I think the environment, the removal of a huge percent of the workforce on the federal side, the challenges to grants, and so funds are not flowing, really takes a toll on our people, and in some cases a real financial toll, and they're unable to do the work that they've dedicated their careers to. And I just want to say, people don't do this work for the glamour or for the money. People do this work because they care. And I think when a person has dedicated their careers to something like that, and all of a sudden there's kind of a, you know, it's not worth doing, we don't support it anymore, that really is a challenge. And it has a huge, huge impact on morale. And ultimately, I think the work that people are able to do.
7: Waleed Abdulati is the director of the Cooperative Institute for Research in Environmental Sciences at the University of Colorado, Boulder. Waleed, thanks so much for taking the time with us today.
6: Of course. Thank you so much for covering this important story.
0: During the recent summit meeting of U.S. President Donald Trump and Chinese President Xi Jinping in Beijing, the two leaders looked for common ground on trade, the war in Iran, and more. But when it comes to green tech, the U.S. and China still seem to be moving farther and farther apart. While the U.S. has opted out of reducing global warming emissions on the federal level, China has committed to reductions of at least 7% by 2035 and is already greening its economy. An analysis from Carbon Brief showed that in 2025, solar power, electric vehicles, and other clean energy technologies powered more than a third of China's GDP growth. And one field next in line for decarbonization is China's aluminum production, which accounts for around 60% of the world's aluminum output, and smelting the metal uses notorious amounts of electricity. Alexander Kaufman is an energy and climate journalist who wrote about this for Canary Media, and he's here to discuss. Alexander, welcome to Living on Earth.
8: Thank you for having me.
0: So starting with the basics, how much demand is there for aluminum in today's modern society? Where do we see it being used the most?
8: Demand for aluminum is soaring right now, in particular because of electrification projects. This is both from data centers that are building out a lot of infrastructure and need the power to keep them supplied. And this is from the general electrification that we're seeing in a lot of economies as countries in Europe and in China move away from fossil fuels and embrace more renewables. But we are seeing record demand right now, in particular in China, even as demand for things like steel sank to a 7-year low.
0: And now, as I understand it, one of the ways that China is looking to make its aluminum production more eco-friendly is through mandating that aluminum smelters run on a clean energy source like a hydropower or a solar. So how exactly would that switch work? How easy is it? How fast is it for China to make something like that happen?
8: So China has an unrivaled ability to swiftly move things from a central government edict to changes on the ground. What's happening in this case is there are incentives for these smelters to move to provinces with high volumes of excess clean power. And so this means looking at provinces such as Sichuan, where there is a large amount of hydropower, northwestern states in China, where there might not be a large amount of hydropower, but where you're seeing huge arrays of solar panels and wind turbines being put up.
0: To what extent do you think this effort to green aluminum production is driven by, say, China's own climate goals versus an interest in meeting international trade standards? Where do you think the motivations lie?
8: You know, as with so much of Chinese industrial policy, it's difficult to ascribe the intent to just one thing. China has very short supplies of natural gas and oil. So its shift toward greener production is something that is really for their own national security and their own energy security. At the same time, the Chinese Communist Party gains a lot of its authority to rule in uncontested way by the steady improvement of lives in China. And for many decades, that was this historic project to lift hundreds of millions of people out of poverty successfully. Now, really for the last decade and a half, it's been focused on improving some of the living conditions that really degraded amid that industrial build-out that we saw in the late 20th century. So the scene of smog-choked Beijing is, if you've been to Beijing anytime recently, no longer the case. It's really quite clean, enviably clean from my perspective as a New Yorker. And lastly, you're right that there is a push to respond to global trading conditions. We have seen also at the beginning of this year the implementation of the world's first carbon tariff in the European Union, the Carbon Border Adjustment Mechanism.

0: steel, makes perfect sense that they would seek to do the same thing with aluminum.
1: And there's a factor here that we haven't talked about yet, which is that the Chinese government caps their aluminum production. What is the situation there?
0: So the Chinese government does cap its aluminum production. This is part of a concern over overcapacity. There are questions about whether there's a possibility China could raise its cap. But in the meantime, what this signifies is that China is indeed looking to clean up its industry with some of these pushes into green aluminum, as opposed to augmenting its demand with more green aluminum while maintaining the existing incumbent production.
1: And there's a possibility, right, that China would start exporting aluminum production overseas, so to places that might not be using these same green standards. What do you make of that?
0: That's right. Because of the cap that's in place, there could be an incentive for Chinese manufacturers to shift their production instead of to a Chinese province with a lot of hydropower to a rural province in Indonesia, for example, where there is plenty of coal and plenty of room to build another coal plant alongside a smelter. And so this could be the real downside of Chinese policy, that it creates this loophole whereby you may see Chinese companies simply shifting some of that dirtier production to countries that would welcome it.
1: And now I want to zoom out here. How does all this fit into the overall global landscape of metal production? How close are we to greening the production of other metals? How does this all fit?
0: You know, greening aluminum production is a unique process insofar as aluminum is so dependent on electricity as its main feedstock. And so you are maybe able to make those changes faster as long as you have the available supply of green electricity. Keep in mind, for example, that a lot of aluminum historically was in fact green, simply because the steadiest and cheapest forms of electricity were hydroelectric dams. So it's not a terribly difficult process, but it is a process that requires a lot of investment and planning. At the same time that all of this is happening, you have a massive shift in global supply chains for all kinds of different metals and minerals. You know, there is a push to reclaim some of the supply chains of critical minerals like rare earths and lithium and copper away from China and its allies. And it can be difficult to prioritize the cleanness and the carbon intensity of production if your biggest issue is wanting to find a cheap source of domestic supply and reduce the leverage that China or another competitor has over your supply.
1: Alexander Kaufman is a journalist writing about energy and climate. Alexander, thank you so much for taking the time with me today.
0: Thank you for having me.
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1: It's Living on Earth. I'm Ainsley O'Neill.
2: And I'm Steve Kerwood. Just outside of Chicago, the country's largest complex of steel mills

0: faces an uncertain future. Air pollution, climate change, and the preservation of union jobs are affecting the industry, as are the Trump administration's stances on coal, steel, and tariffs. The Allegheny Front's Reed Frazier recently got a tour of the area while attending this year's conference of the Society of Environmental Journalists.
1: On the shores of Lake Michigan, Megan Robertson stands in front of a group of journalists at a park in Whiting, Indiana. To the north is Chicago.
2: You look over here, and you've got this beautiful shoreline. You've got nature. You see Chicago. It's great. People are walking around, going on trails. And then you look over here.
1: Robertson gestures over her other shoulder toward a hulking mass of industrial buildings and smokestacks. This is Indiana Harbor, a massive tangle of steel mills and other industrial plants.
2: And I grew up here. It still shocks me when I drive through.
1: Robertson's grandfather worked in the steel mills here. She's now head of Indiana Conservation Voters, and she's come to talk about the future of this place. Robertson says these mills are still an important source of union jobs.
2: You can make a really good living for your family, but there's also physical and environmental sacrifices that come with that.
1: Those sacrifices are largely due to the coal-based steelmaking process these plants are based on. For U.S. Steel's Gary Works nearby, the process begins in western Pennsylvania. The company processes coal at its Clairton plant near Pittsburgh into a refined product called coke. The coke is shipped by rail to Gary, where it's put in a blast furnace and eventually becomes steel. This process creates several thousand tons of local air pollution and makes Gary Works Indiana's top greenhouse gas polluter. That's a problem, Robertson says.
2: We don't want people going without jobs. We don't want things shut down, but we have to start the transition eventually.
1: Terry Stiegel says Nippon Steel, U.S. Steel's new owner, should start that transition now. Stiegel is a retired steelworker from the area and member of the group Gary Advocates for Responsible Development.
3: I've seen the history of the industry, and I want this industry to continue for future generations, and I also want the industry to clean up its act as far as environmentally. These things are important.
1: The best way to clean up, Stiegel says, is to adopt a process called direct reduction of iron, or DRI. This uses natural gas or hydrogen instead of coal to turn iron ore into steel. It's a lot cleaner with much less carbon pollution. The company is putting DRI in at its newest plant in Arkansas. But the company said this would require a major overhaul to do at Gary Works, which has been in operation for over a century. U.S. Steel has said this changeover to DRI would result in job losses and be financially disastrous for the company. Stiegel says costs shouldn't be a problem. Nippon has promised to invest $11 billion in U.S. Steel's plants, including $4 billion in Gary. The company said in an email those investments will help the plant make steel cleaner, more efficiently, and with less coke. But Stiegel wants them to go further.
3: Well, we've been advocating for the DRI at Gary Works because they have the technology and they have the money. And that's the key. In the past, the industry would try to say, well, we don't have the technology, we don't have the money. Well, U.S. Steel and Nippon don't have that excuse.
1: But will Nippon Steel do it? As we get on a bus to continue our tour, Roger Smith of the environmental group Steel Watch addresses the question. Smith has studied Nippon, the world's fourth biggest steelmaker, for years.
4: This is a company that has built its global success on coal, on blast furnaces, and it's very reluctant to change course. So despite the fact that we're in a new era of decarbonization, Nippon Steel is actually acquiring coal mines around the world.
1: The company has said it wants to ensure access to coal as countries move away from it as they address climate change. The company's own climate goals call for carbon neutrality by 2050. As we pull into the city of Gary, Indiana, the plant comes into view.
4: If you start looking to the left through the graffiti, that is the front gate, main gate of Gary Works. You're going to see the blast furnaces. You're going to see smoke coming out of it. If you come back at night, it's very lit up and pretty surreal.
1: A few blocks away, we go to the roof of a nearby garage to get a better look. The plant has massive blue-walled industrial buildings. Smoke and steam waft out of smokestacks. Kiana Grant, Air Quality Control Manager for the City of Gary, is on the roof with us. Her office is across the street from Gary Works, where she keeps a watchful eye on the plant's emissions.
5: We're in communication with them very often about what they do to make sure that there's transparency.
1: The company announced it would spend $350 million to refurbish one of the blast furnaces here. That would extend the life of its coal-based process another 15 to 20 years. The company says this will make the plant more energy efficient and lower its carbon dioxide emissions, the main cause of global warming. Grant thinks the company will eventually have to decide whether the plant will switch to cleaner processes.
5: I would love for our community to thrive in, you know, health and to thrive in economy. And so I think there might be a good balance of both. You'll always have a fight between economy and public health, but I think there could be a healthy dose of both.
1: The tour winds down and the group heads back to the bus. For now, people in Gary and other towns in Indiana wait to see what Nippon and other steel companies decide to do with the mills along their shore. For Living on Earth, I'm Reed Frazier.
0: That story comes to us from the Allegheny Front.
6: In the 1970s and 80s, officials in South Africa's Kruger National Park decided to thin their elephant herd, killing a number of adults and eventually sending some of the orphaned young to a rewilding project in Pilanesberg. Now called Pilanesberg National Park, it is just a two-hour drive from Johannesburg, with convenient access for tourists. But shortly after the animals were reintroduced to Pilanesberg, park rangers saw the orphaned elephants entering into abnormally early and long periods of must, a bull elephant state of heightened testosterone and aggression. Now, decades later, researchers have found that elephant youths conduct themselves differently if they were raised without elders. Orphaned elephants have been seen struggling to integrate into broader social groups and inaccurately assessing threats from predators. Lucy Bates is the author of a 2025 paper about how the loss of experienced elephants stops knowledge transfer between generations. She's a senior lecturer with the Center for Comparative and Evolutionary Psychology at the University of Portsmouth in the UK. And she joins me now. Welcome to Living on Earth, Lucy.
7: Thank you very much. I'm delighted to be here.
6: So let's start with some of the basics here. Tell us a little bit about elephant communities. Why do we consider them a social species? What kind of social structures are in place that makes us think that?
7: Elephant society is really interesting, and I mainly work with African elephants, the savannah elephants, and their social structure is, in a way, it's very like ours. Female calves stay with their mother for life. Then that builds up families of related females. So you can have a grandmother and her daughters and their daughters, and so cousins and aunts, all living together in one very cohesive family. Those families are then led by a particular individual who's called the matriarch. That is usually, almost always, the eldest female in the group. The males, the boys, it's slightly different. As they reach adolescence, they spend less time with their families and they'll start to hang out more with other males the same age as them, and also older males.
6: Now, you wrote a paper about elephants passing down survival knowledge to future generations. What kind of survival skills are we talking about here?
7: The primary sort of area that we think knowledge is being passed down from elders is in calf survival. And that would involve things like finding food sources, finding water sources, but also just how to behave with a calf, how much time you should spend feeding it, for example, versus looking after yourself. And there's quite a lot of evidence now that families that are led by older females tend to do better in certain things, most importantly, calf survival.
6: So, Lucy, to what extent do we know that elephants are learning these skills from their elders or each other, rather than these being some sort of genetic or biological responses or some sort of individually acquired piece of knowledge?
7: Yeah, that's the million-dollar question at the moment. We don't know for sure. We have very little direct evidence that elephants are learning socially. A lot of it is more circumstantial. There's probably, in almost all behaviors that elephants engage in, I suspect there's some sort of combination of individual learning and social learning. In some ways, it would be impossible to imagine elephants living in this close-knit society and not learning from what the individuals around them are doing.
6: And now in your paper, you also get into the fact that cultural knowledge and tradition is really crucial in elephant society. What defines a culture in the animal kingdom? How similar is it to the kinds that we understand in our human society?
7: Yeah, so within biology, we essentially define culture perhaps a little bit more simply than we might consider human culture. But essentially, for us to think about culture, we need behavior that has been learned from observing others rather than practicing yourself or learning something individually, which then sets up a tradition that you can then pass on to someone else. And that passes down as a behavioral tradition.
6: What sort of would you see as like key differences between human and elephant culture?
7: There are really sort of two key differences, I would say, between human culture and animal culture. The first one is how information can be built upon in human culture. So for example, knowledge, really talk about ratcheting up the knowledge that I acquired from watching you do something. I can add to that, and the person watching me can benefit from both parts. The information sort of improves over generations, which doesn't necessarily happen in animal culture. The other aspect that I think is really interesting that's different is about how we use our culture. And I think one of the key ways we use our culture is to define our groups. We set up rules based on our culture, sort of normative behaviors, for example. So people in one culture might dress a certain way or listen to a certain kind of music. We essentially use those cues as definitions of belonging to a certain group. And those sort of normative rules don't seem to happen in animal culture.
6: And so what does it look like when elephants grow up without elders or social groups that can teach them cultural knowledge and tradition?
7: There's a lot of evidence that suggests that elephants that grow up without elders make poor decisions. So things like responding appropriately to predators, but also how they respond to other elephant families. Families that grew up without elders essentially waste time by being fearful of all other elephants and can't really recognize the difference between families that they know and are friends with and families that they don't, for example.
6: A number of years ago, living on Earth, we've actually done a story about a group of orphaned young elephants who were relocated to a national park in South Africa. Researchers saw these relocated male elephants showing this particularly aggressive behavior. Could you tell us a little bit about what that behavior is in elephants?
7: Yeah, so all male elephants, as they mature and start to enter usually about once a year into a phase called must, which is a period of extremely heightened testosterone, essentially. Usually in a normal sort of structured elephant society, males don't start entering into these must phases until mid to late 20s. This population that you're referring to in South Africa, where these elephants were sort of taken in without having any elders present in the society, the males in that group, as they matured, they started coming into must extremely early with no role models and no behavioral understanding of what was happening or how they should respond to it, but also very few females in the population that were available for them to mate with. So they had to find alternative outlets, as it were. The levels of aggression that were associated with this heightened testosterone, essentially one of the key behaviors that they were then engaging in was killing rhinos.
6: So obviously we've been talking about the importance of culture and society to these elephants. To what extent is that culture and that society at risk right now?
7: It's probably more at risk now than it has been for a long time. There have been various waves of poaching. Individuals obviously come in and kill elephants so they can remove the ivory, the elephant tusks, and elephant tusks grow throughout their lives. So it stands to reason, obviously, that the older, larger individuals have the largest tusks. So it's typically the older individuals in a community, in a society, that poachers will be targeting. The other issue that elephants are facing at the moment is just extremely rapid changes to their environment. As human populations grow, the sort of wild habitat available to elephants is decreasing. So there's a competition for space and also a competition for resources. And I think a lot of that is driven by changes in the climate.
6: What are the implications of all of these things that we've found out on, say, our conservation efforts when it comes to protecting these species of elephants?
7: Yeah, I think this is the really important question. To me, the takeaway from all of this is that if we accept that knowledge and the information of elders being passed down is important for elephant society, then conservation becomes not just a question of conserving elephant numbers, it's about conserving the social structure. And that means particularly conserving the elders and protecting the elders or protecting the knowledgeable individuals. But there's actually an increasing emphasis, I think, on the importance of elder individuals, not just in elephants, but across a whole host of different animals, from even from invertebrates, birds as well. You know, evidence that this sort of life knowledge and these acquired skills is really becoming accepted as important and as a conservation priority.
6: Lucy Bates is a senior lecturer with the University of Portsmouth Center for Comparative and Evolutionary Psychology. Lucy, thank you so much for joining us today.
7: Thank you for having me.
0: 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Our crew includes Naomi Ehrenberg, Paloma Beltran, Jenny Doering, Swayam Gagneja, Mark Kausch, Mark Zeflender, Don Lyman, Ashanti McLean, Sophia Pandelidis, Jake Rigo, Andrew Skerritt, Bella Smith, Julia Vaz, and Elle Wilson.
6: We say goodbye to intern Hedy Yang this week. Thanks for all your hard work and congrats on graduating. Tom Tiger engineered our show. Allison Lierish-Dean composed our themes. 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I'm Ainsley O'Neill.
0: And I'm Steve Kerwood. 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
15: It is only through a change in human consciousness that the world will be transformed. 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This is our quest as we explore new dimensions.

0: Today we'll be exploring astrology in relationship with ecology, myth, archetypes, and the recurring patterns in our lives as we bring heavenly wisdom down to earth. Our guest, Diana Badger, works with an ancient system in which astrology is not prediction, but participation. She draws on archetypal wisdom and depth psychology that reveals how the patterns in the heavens mirror the deep structures in our psyches and offers a map for transformation in a time of upheaval. Her work weaves ecological consciousness throughout, reminding us that the inner shifts are inseparable from the healing of the earth. So join us as we discover how engaging the archetypes as represented in the signs of the zodiac can help us navigate grief, awaken courage, and remember our belonging to a larger, intelligent universe. Diana Badger is a counseling astrologer, writer, editor, gardener, Sufi practitioner, dream work facilitator, and photographer. She's the author of Dance of the Archetypes, How Astrology Informs Our Lives and Connects Us to the Earth. So please join us for the next hour as we explore astrology in relationship with ecology, myth, and archetypes with our guest, Diana Badger. I'm Justine Willis-Toms. I'll be your host. Welcome to New Dimensions. Diana, welcome.
1: Thank you so much, Justine. It's such a pleasure and an honor to be invited on your show after having watched it back in the 80s.
0: Oh, wow. That's fantastic. I love it that you say watch it because audio is like we do pictures in our minds that are so vivid. I love it. And so let's talk about astrology. And it is very confusing. It has so many aspects. There are planets, 12 of them. There are elements, earth, fire, air, and water. There are houses that are related to the planets. There are modalities like the cardinal, fixed and mutable, and there are aspects like conjunct, square, oppositions, you know, sextiles and so forth, and lunar nodes. I mean, it's no wonder they're so confusing. So tell us about astrology. And what I want to know mostly is postmodern astrology as compared with, I think, sun sign astrology.
1: Well, first of all, I'm impressed you sound like you've done your work reading the section in my book I call a primer where I outline the confusing details, because I do, my intent with my book and with my work is to try to normalize astrology and make it not complicated and not like trying to speak French when everyone else is speaking English, which is a challenge. But in terms of normalizing or modern astrology, my way of, while I do go into all the complexities when I do chart readings, my way of writing my blogs, which is what evolved into this book, is to simply listen to the single, or sometimes there's several prominent ones, but archetype of the moment that is often just coming through the sun sign and for a month, because the sun passes through each archetype for 30 days, and the moon goes much more quickly, 2.5 days, so it's harder to notice it. And to call down those energies into our lived ordinary lives so that we can understand them the way we can understand plants when we can name them or understand their habitats. It's sort of like learning, teaching people how to read the weather, but it's the astrological weather. It's the weather of a, like an archetypal signature, such as right now, the strong signature is Aries, which is being, taking initiative and daring to take action, finding courage to start something new, or finding the courage to maybe reframe our identity. And that theme is, shows up all over the place in my inbox, workshops on rebirth and things like that, because this is, we're in spring, and on the planet, ecologically, there's always a mirroring. As the ancient people always knew, earth and sky were of a piece. It was, you know, the shamans would read signs in the earth, as in the trees, in the rocks, in the plants, and they would read them in the stars. So the idea is to just bring something very old back into currency and to help people get out of the analytical complications of astrology. And a lot of people who deepen into astrology are very analytical. And I myself am one, but I've noticed so many times in astrology webinars and classes that people get so caught in the concepts. It's like getting caught in the physics of it. And this is in relationship to that. And then they forget to figure out what that means in our lived lives, in our psychology, as well as our relationship to the earth, as well as our relationships with each other.
0: So, Diana, you mentioned the term archetype several times, and people may not really know exactly what you mean by archetype. So can you please unpack that for us?
1: Yeah. An archetype is a fundamental energetic force or impulse that underlies being or psyche. It lives in the invisible. I mean, some people could imagine it as coming from below, but it's basically energies that have no form, but have an impulse, and then they can emerge through form. One example I've given is the Grail legend. That there's a Sufi Islamicist French man named Henri Corbin. He was a friend of Carl Jung's, and he did a study on the various types of Grail legends that appeared in different cultures in Wales and England and France and Germany over an 800-year period. And they were each different in quite a few ways, and the names were different and the emphases were different, but they retained a common thread. And that common thread, Corbin posited, lives in the archetypal realm, and cultures pull something down from that realm to make it match the time and the place of that. So that's an example of something that lives in the invisible, but that comes forth. And so archetypes are not unique to astrology, where everybody could say, well, there's a hero archetype or a mother archetype or an orphan archetype. But astrology, it kind of works to map them to the 12 zodiacal signs, and it helps kind of simplify it so that we can understand the depth, because I like to use astrology for depth and transformation and for guidance, not for prediction, as you mentioned. And so leaning into the archetypes of understanding when somebody has a strong Neptune in their chart, it already tells us, you know, and it's interfacing with their sun or their moon, it tells us that they're on a journey to learn to deal with the trials and the potential gifts of that archetype.
0: When you mentioned right now, and I must say that we're doing this interview on the 27th of March in 2026. So we're right on the cusp of a major No Kings March tomorrow in the U.S. and maybe worldwide, who knows, but in the U.S. So we don't know the outcome of that march, but it does tap into, I believe, that Aries energy that you're talking about. Am I seeing this correctly?
1: Yes, definitely. I mean, Aries steps out, it speaks its mind, it shares its anger, it's forceful, it's not shy or waiting for things, it's moving, it's creating movement. And so this is a great moment for those for whom their ways of taking action involve, which is an Aries thing, involves being at protest, coming together, which is also a very Aquarian thing, coming out en masse. And right now the planet Pluto is in Aquarius for the next almost 20 years, and Pluto is about transformation in general in a larger way. And the United States in particular is undergoing, in case we hadn't noticed, a radical transformation. It's in its Pluto return. It's just finishing that. That means the end of a 256-year cycle where Pluto has just hit the place it was when the United States was born, because we can create a chart for a country or for a city if it has a birth time. And it does. There are a few different charts that astrologers use, but there's one more commonly used for the birth time of the U.S. And so with a Pluto return, Pluto being about death and transformation, we're definitely in a death phase. Transformation is a slow growing process, but it's in the sign of Aquarius right now, this Pluto energy and where it was when it was born. And so Aquarius is about the people, which theoretically our constitution was about the people, but the shadow side of Aquarius can be despots and autocrats, because there's a couple of opposing types of energies in Aquarius. It's a complicated sign. So the off-centered shadow side is what we're seeing right now. The other side is believing in commonality. We're all equally special, and we want diversity, and we want freedoms and equality, liberty, those so-called values that we were founded on. So this is a moment, these No Kings marches, and I'm sure there will be more, moments to voice the change, which is another Aquarian theme, in an Aries way, vocally. And with our bodies, because Aries energy is also physical. It likes to move and show up and be present.
0: Thank you. Wow. So we're well situated for this change. But in the change, there's also disintegration. There's also chaos. There's all of that going on. And I know that you have emphasized bringing the sky and the earth together, like it's not separated. It's not sky astrologer is not out there, but it actually, you grounded in the earth. So please share with us how you came to that.
1: Well, thanks for, that's a great question. When I was first getting ready to start writing my blogs over 3 years ago, I realized I had to bring in another passion of mine, which is spiritual ecology. And you mentioned ecology, and I led a spiritual ecology group for a few years during the pandemic, because it's a field I've been deeply involved in. Llewellyn Vaughn Lee had written a book, which was a collection of powerful essays on the topic back in the early 2000s. I've been a deep student and disciple of nature my whole life. I've spent a lot of time in my garden, as you mentioned. It's a lot of work gardening, and I've traveled to some beautiful places. And so to me, I'm very aware that astrologers and astrology is a very conceptual thing. It's almost like math on some level. And I really want to make it grounded and lived. As a Virgo sun sign, Virgo is an earth sign.
0: You're a Virgo. You're a Virgo sun sign.
1: I am a Virgo. And so Virgo is very, as even though I have my head in the stars in many ways, I'm a dreamer. I'm a kind of a mystic and an astrologer, but I'm also deeply connected to the birds and the flowers and the plants, the trees, the waters. And I just felt this need when I was going to write. I remember when I came up with the name Earth Sky Journal, which is what my blogs are called. That just felt so right, because it makes sense. I'm kind of capturing what's going on in the sky right now and what's going on the earth right now. And whether that's the seasonal moment of the beginning of equinox, solstice, or the cross quarters, which are halfway between the solstices and the equinoxes, which are Beltane is the next coming up in May. And then there's Lammas in August, and I won't go into all of them, but those are also important moments connected to the earth and to the harvest. And Lammas is the harvest. They're different ones. Bridget's Day is in February, also called Imbolc. And they often they're connected to the Celtic calendar. And I've been a great student of wise Celtic wisdom from John O'Donohue and John Philip Newell, who talked about how Christianity came after the finding of meaning and the finding of God through nature and its cycles, its elements, wind and sky and sea were all considered to be imbued with messages. And so just the way the astrology signs of the moment are imbued with messages, I like to listen in and see how I can intuit what are the messages from the birds or from the plants in whatever state they're in at a given moment.
0: I love what you're saying. And I know that you could give an example because you often walk in Laguna de Santa Rosa. It's just a beautiful stretch of land, wetlands and other things. And you write about a moment when you're walking in the Laguna and it's winter and everything is kind of dried out and weedy. And can you tell that story? Because I think there's a hope in it.
1: Well, it was actually it felt like winter. It was during Scorpio season. And when things are dying, it's sort of late November, or early November to mid-November, late October. And the archetype of Scorpio is about going into the darkness, losing things, suffering, having to face grief, vulnerability, betrayal, all kinds of dark energies. And so there was a day when I went to the Laguna that is almost always uplifting to me, and the expanses and the bird life and the colors and the flowers. But the end of the mid-November is not a typical time that I go there. And I happened to go and was met by this dry, cracked earth and all these sprawling weeds that were like gripping onto the earth, and nothing seemed to be growing. And it was hot. It was sort of overly hot for that time of year and sultry. And I just had this sort of flash that this was a type of underworld. It was like no life. It didn't feel like the birth of life. And there are seasons in our own lives that are like that, where life is not producing. And yet that's what the Scorpio archetype asks us, to hold ourselves to that darkness, to be able to be present nevertheless. And so as I was walking, I got stung by a really sharp sting behind my knee and on my butt through my thick pants. And I called out because it was so disruptive. And I haven't gotten stung in like 10 years. And then I just realized I couldn't cross the bridge, that because the seasonal bridge was already taken down and I'd forgotten about that. So I'd head back to the car. And then I saw this 7 or 10 inch lizard, or maybe it was longer, like a foot and a half bright green lizard in front of me. And I gasped, "What is that?" And then I realized it was a rubber lizard, bright green, that somebody had left there. And I joked to myself, this is my own private underworld. And here's Trickster, who left something here to help me sort of go on this little mythic journey on my outing. So later I wound up getting in my car and driving to the other side of the Laguna where I could access it, even though I couldn't cross the bridge. And I did have a lovely rest of my walk, just with subtle colors, feeling the expanse. And so the sort of message I took from that rumination, which I had shared, was, you know, to persevere through the shocks and the disappointments, and we can still find our way to finding the meaning. And I think I talked to, and also in that section, about Rilke, who said there is beauty everywhere, that we're tasked with finding it, even in a so-called wasteland, such as our moment might feel right now, politically and environmentally.
0: And I think you wrote that you actually found a single blackberry. Was that the walk?
1: That was a different walk. It was a different walk when I was feeling, that was cancer season, I think. And I was feeling particularly sort of sad. Cancer archetype is a water energy. It's a feminine water sign, and it's very introspective and internal, and can be very moody, like water. So it kind of flows in and it flows out. And so I had been writing about that sometimes summer is a wonderful time. This heart of June near summer solstice is a time for family reunions and celebrating the return of the sun. And yet, ironically, it's also the sign where we flicker to our own type of darkness. Both of these, Scorpio and Cancer, are both water energies that do have a lot of familiarity with the darkness, with moods, because water describes feelings and emotions. And so I was feeling, I often in summer, because I don't have a lot of connection to family in my life, I often have more of a bereft feeling in summer instead of a rejoicing over loved ones. So I had a particular mood that I went to the Laguna with, because I feel like going to nature is a great balm when we're stuck. You can get kind of flooded, as I say, using the water metaphor, in emotions, if you have a lot of water sign energy that you're needing to learn how to navigate with, which I do. I have moon is in Cancer. So I went to the Laguna and it did uplift me on that walk in a different way, because I did see the first perfect blackberry way before all the other blackberries were ready to come out. So that was another kind of message. And it was my August blog and the chapter in the book where I posted the photo of the full container of blackberries that I picked when I went there next month when they were all ready. Right.
0: Oh, wonderful. And wonderful. I want to talk more about water energy. And I know that you quote someone, Sherry Mitchell. And, I think she's an indigenous writer and lawyer. And she wrote, something about we need a rehydration of ancient knowledge and for us to get away from tech and to reconnect with the earth. Do you remember her writing about that?
1: Yes. She's somebody that I studied. I read her book when I was leading that spiritual ecology group during the pandemic. Her book is called Sacred Instructions. And I really have been struck by her and try to follow her whenever I can since then. But that particular quote was from an online interview that she had been doing. And definitely she talks about how we need to turn away from sort of the trance of social media and our fear of missing out if we don't follow everything, and that coming back to the earth. And we could say that the earth itself is connected to water. There's so much water underneath, and our bodies are 70% water. There are underground rivers. So we, in a way, by being present with the earth, she has a practice of laying on the earth for 20 minutes whenever one is sick or off kilter, which I mentioned in another section in my book I did after I was recovering from COVID. And it's something I've loved to do ever since, not just sitting outside or sitting on a deck chair, but literally laying on the ground is a very great way to nourish our bodies and rehydrate. And interestingly, another indigenous woman I mentioned in my book in another chapter, it's also in a water sign chapter, it might be the Pisces chapter. Her name is Veda Austin, and she's written a book. I think it's something called The Spirit of Water. I have it mentioned in my book, but she is Maori, and her father also talked about how the white culture, westernized cultures are dehydrated, and that we're dehydrated in our souls as well as in our bodies. Yeah. So it's an interesting, when you bring it up, I'm drawing the connection that they both said that. So, and the water energy archetypally, which is Cancer, Scorpio, and Pisces, really does represent the feminine. The earth sign energies also, so two of the elements, earth and water, are feminine and yin. The other two, air and fire, are yang or masculine. The feminine ones are more receptive, intuitive, flowing, not averse to darkness. There's a lot of different qualities associated with them, but these are the qualities, like the psychological, emotional, relational qualities, that our culture is also dehydrated from. We don't have caring and tending as a cultural way of being, which is a Cancerian trait, or we don't appreciate deep listening. We more like thrust forth with what's your platform, you know? So I feel like that here's an example of where in our bodies, we're dehydrated. On the earth, we're dehydrated. There's this huge disruption of the balance of where is there enough water and where is there too much water. So many places on the planet are dehydrated. And then in our souls, we're dehydrated.
0: Well, yeah. And I'm thinking also when you say that, we're in the rise of the feminine, but we've been, living in this kind of masculine fire air sort of, situation. I'm just thinking for the first time, fire and air really, enhances fire, you know, doesn't it? It's like,
1: oh. Through the fire, what are the fires we had here in Sonoma County? I guess it was really bad in 2019. So it's quite some years ago, but it was all facilitated by the winds that were, yeah.
0: Yeah. So this is, it's really good to hear about like these elemental aspects, fire and water and air and earth, and to really kind of think of them and relate to them as emanations in some way of things that are inside us, actually, and that we can actually move and heal and transform in some way. So I just want to remind our listeners that I'm here with Diana Badger, and she is the author of Dance of the Archetypes, How Astrology Informs Our Lives and Connects Us to the Earth. And if you want to know more about her work, you can go to her website, dianabadger.com. And she spells her name just like the animal badger, dianabadger.com. Or you can get there through the New Dimensions website, newdimensions.org. I'm Justine Willis-Toms. 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
2: It looks like money, feels like money, even carries a bit of real gold. The state's new Texas Redbacks are called that because of the red ink simulating currency used during the days of the Texas Republic. Officials insist it's not legal tender, more like a novelty item, but a new lawsuit claims the state might have crossed a red line. That story, plus an update on what's making news across the Lone Star State, on the next Texas Standard.
3: On the next Fresh Air, growing up underground, the son of two American revolutionaries. Bernardine Dorn and Bill Ayers were leaders of the Weather Underground, the radical group that planted bombs and collaborated with the Black Panthers to protest the war in Vietnam and racism. Their son, Zaid Ayers Dorn, has a new memoir. Join us.
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0: I'm here with Diana Badger, author of Dance of the Archetypes, How Astrology Informs Our Lives and Connects Us to the Earth. Diana, I'd love for you to say something about the core misunderstanding of astrology and what your exploration has helped us to understand?
1: That's a big topic. There's been a skepticism of astrology through the centuries in greater and lesser degrees. And yet, interestingly, it has been used for various forms by leaders in ancient Babylon, and then it got picked up again in a strong way in Greece. Our Western astrology has its roots in Greece, but also in Persia. It was a great practice connected to herbalism and mathematics. And so it's been present in our civilizations for a very long time, but it was used more for prediction way back in ancient times, looking at the stars and then, you know, deciding what's going to happen. And that really didn't sit well with the rational Descartesian Western mind, in particular in our lifetime. And so many people who want to consider themselves intelligent feel like it's not based on science. The bottom line is there are mythic happenings that can be traced by these characters of the constellations. And so the idea that Jung puts forth and many others is that we can project our archetypal impulses into them. And so much has been done. I am so respectful of these very wise astrologers whose footsteps I follow in and whose books fill my library, particularly ones with a depth psychological framework for understanding symbol and myth and meaning and psychology of these stories about the archetypes, about Virgo, the virgin goddess who's unto herself and who is equated with saints because of that, because she doesn't need a man. That's one of the, you know, sayings about that goddess, that archetype. Or Cancer, the mother, who is at the gateway between the underworld, because the mother is both loving and kind and tending, but also the dark mother and the myths about the dark mother. So anyway, I think I'm rambling, trying to come back to where that original question was about modern people's understanding of astrology now. Have I kind of addressed it?
0: Yeah, that people wonder about whether it's really accurate or not. Some of the resistance to it. You said something about the unseen world and symbols and myths, and this reminds me of something that you have put in your book that just knocked my socks off, and I had never read this before. And this was something about gaining perspective on the world today and our attitudes toward it. And I found this particular passage that you included in your book very, very helpful. Mm-hmm. And it's by Pam Grout, who explains how do we rewire our brains in our book, The Course in Miracles Experiment. And you quote her, and I want to read it because I just love it so much. She writes, "The quantum field is an infinite matchup of possibilities. It contains countless waves dancing around in countless states, countless positions, countless possibilities. Each has its own energy and frequency. It isn't until the waves are measured or chosen that they coalesce into one material reality, thus destroying the original configuration where all is possible. Once we decide that, say, life is struggle, or that people always disappoint me, we collapse the wave and lose touch with all the rest. The Course in Miracles explains that I have invented the world I see. So do I want to continue inventing the world out of my complaints? The material world, as it's currently configured, it's based on fear. It's based on the belief that everything is out to get us. Our politicians, our food, our bodies, other countries. Every news report, commission, political speech, and self-help book is based on our unending fascination with what's wrong. I love that. And that quote and what she wrote there really takes us to the law of attraction. What our minds focus on is what we attract. And I know that you have some ways to shift that mental negative bias. And I'd love for you to share some of the ways that you suggest that we help ourselves out of that mental bias, negative bias.
1: What a great question. And thanks for reading that quote. It's so apposite for right now, isn't it? I mean, there's so much to feel victim of or obsessed about or angry about that can pull us into negativity. And as a Virgo sun sign, as I've mentioned myself, Virgo specializes in seeing the glass half empty.

0: like now where 90% of the picture feels like it's flaws if you believe in the news reports and the standard streams of information, more than ever before, it's important to learn how to work with the mind and shift the picture. And as you say, like attract something other than the negative. And more, I, with my book and my writings, I come from the positive, even though I've done a lot of exploring of the negative. You don't want a spiritual bypass. But that said, as I've, for tools for shifting out of that, it won't work, or I'm always disappointed, or I never succeed, mindset. I think being embodied physically is a good one. For me, that's cooking or being on the land, moving my body, like walking or exercising, being with plants, listening to the birds, simply stepping outside, I think can be a huge balm. Even if we can't get to a park, even being under the beams of the sky and breathing, taking deep breaths of the fresh air. Then there's practices of meditation, of course. There's connecting to friends and family who are easy for us to be with, to feel that sense of belonging and kinship. There's connecting to music to lift our spirits. There's doing a creative practice, such as journaling or artwork or collage. The bottom line is to recognize that we are sometimes in need of redirection, like a child needs to be redirected. We too have to learn how to redirect ourselves when we get stuck in a groove. So I often find it's something about interacting with life or with spirit, one or the other.
1: So I love it, redirecting our energies. And I know one of the artistic things that you do, practices that you do is photography. And in fact, your whole book is just infused with either pictures of your artwork or pictures that you have taken out in nature. And, I love them. You mentioned earlier your picture of all the blackberries that you picked, in that, spring day or summer day. And, so tell us about why you decided to add photos to your book.
0: Thanks. That's a great question. So as I wrote my blogs, I already was including 5 or 6 or 7 sometimes in each blog. And my blogs tended to be pretty lengthy because I'm kind of long-winded. So I wanted to include a lot of photos so people wouldn't get, you know, bothered by too much text, because I'm so aware these days people don't like anything long and we don't want too much text and we need to break it up with subheads and images. But really, in addition to that, in addition to sort of giving people something to break up the text, I like to share the photos as a way to provide another method of assimilating what I'm talking about, that it's nonverbal, that drops below the mental. So you just see an image, you feel the colors, you see what's being described, just like a form of any other form of art. It goes into us. It has a different type of access where we can digest it. And I have some so-called readers who only like to look at my photos because they really don't like to read. And there's other readers who only want audio, and I am starting to put audio on my blog. So this is also, I include the photos, first of all, because they bring me great joy, and because beauty, I feel, is the presence of the divine. And John O'Donohue talks about that, that God is beauty, and I've been an apprentice to beauty my whole life. So I love having the opportunity to share beauty, to sort of joy up the gray and white text, but also, as I said, to help deliver my messages through another medium.
1: That's lovely. And I know in your writing, you share several stories throughout your book of your own connection with the earth. And one of the very poignant stories that you share is when you discovered in, I think, a potted plant, in the soil of a potted plant, a dead bee. Tell that story for us. Yeah. I love it.
0: So, yes, right outside my

0: kitchen in one of the potted plants, there was a bee that I had thought I had seen him move a tiny bit, and then suddenly no movement. And I looked and I looked and no movement. And then I got concerned because maybe a minute went by. So I decided to pick it up with a spoon, move it to another plant that had a beautiful blossom, and I laid it in the blossom, colorful blossom. And I decided to pull up a little stool and just be with it, because I was thinking about that potential of the vibrational energy of the heart, that maybe my sending it love could help revive it, because I had seen a little movement. I knew it wasn't recently dead. I mean, wasn't dead for a long time. And if it was dead, it had just happened. So I sat there for another minute and I got discouraged because the bee still didn't move. And then I thought, well, why don't I move my finger right next to it? So I laid my finger right beside the bee's little head. And lo and behold, the next second, it stuck one of its long antenna up onto my finger, antennae. And then I gasped. Then it stuck its other antenna up onto my finger. And at this point, I was just so stunned. The next thing I knew, it pulled its whole body onto my finger. It was totally alive now, of course. And then poof, it flew off my finger up into the sky. Now, if that wasn't a miraculous display of interspecies communication and healing and heart resonance, I don't know what else could there be. So I love sharing stories about my little interspecies encounters, because I do strongly believe that we're all kin. We see, feel, and know each other, whether it's plants, bees, birds, and we just need to learn to just trust that they're there. Just like when somebody's in a coma and a loved one's in a coma, they still can perceive us and know us. So there are so many other ways of communicating from the heart, and we do this with our the creatures we share the planet with.
1: And what you did there is, you notice something very small. I mean, most of us would just go through our day and we notice the big things that are happening, the barking dogs or the loud motorcycle going by or the street lamps that obscure the night sky, you know, things like that. But you talk about these small things that you are just noticing that give you such it uplifts your heart.
0: Mm-hmm.
1: And I think that that's true for all of us. And I'm thinking also, you talked earlier about how joining together with others, like not isolating ourselves in this time of upheaval and challenges. And you also have another story that you tell about the orb spiders, and that they really demonstrate how to be in the world and to be protected in the world. So yeah, share that story too.
0: That was another one in my garden amidst my Alstroemeria flowers. At some point in the spring, I went over. I mean, I've had these flowers growing many years in a row, and this is the first time I've ever seen these. It was, at first it thought like it was like a web of sawdust or something around and through the leaves, but I got closer and I saw these were little minuscule spiders with gold highlights, kind of all interconnected together over a broad area of maybe like a foot and a half diameter and quite spread out and glistening. And to me, it felt like a small miracle right there again in the garden. Like, I've never seen this before. I didn't have to travel to the other side of the world to see something unexpected and beautiful. It was very beautiful. And then I took a photo, but then the amazing thing was I asked a friend of mine who's a scientist to explain it to me, because the next day I went to see if they were still there, and they were, and the weather had gotten much colder overnight, and the next morning they were all huddled together within the size of a tennis ball. And so my friend suggested maybe they huddled together for warmth. because when it was warm and sunny out, they were spread out. And I thought that was just such a perfect metaphor. And I did say, I think in the book, we can take a page. We can learn from how these creatures are. So we need to come together when we're feeling separate and overheated and stressed out. Come together with other people, with other little orb spiders, and find more.
1: to be our spider self, exactly. I know that you also work with dreams, and you focus on the work of Carl Jung that you've studied for many years. And so tell us about dreams and astrology and what the meaning is.
0: Well, I like to use dreams with any client who comes in having remembered a dream, because I feel like both astrology and dreams partake of the symbolic level of teaching. They are both types of teaching through symbol, teaching through myth, teaching through the essence of something. So just the way an archetype such as, say, Sagittarius, which is the archer, the one questing after things in high places, whether the top of the mountain or a high academic role or as a spiritual teacher. The archetypes like dreams, the dreams like archetypes, we come up with a character in a dream that means something to us, that is pointing to something. And it takes a lot of, in the way that I do it, a lot of just listening and holding with quiet and curiosity, not trying to pounce on it. I've been in various types of dream work groups. Sometimes people are eager to come up with the interpretation of the dream, but it really, it's about the individual and what those symbols mean to that person. And it's, I feel often, even when there's a small dream where people call it, oh, it's just a scrap, it really doesn't mean anything, those can be little gems, little diamonds of insight. And I've loved sitting in dream work groups over the years and watching these meanings from the depths percolate up among people and offer guidance in the same way that astrology can offer guidance, both looking at the chart astrologically and things that I can see, but also in conversation with a client and hearing how something shows up in their life, how this symbol, say, of transformation is showing up in their lived situation. And likewise with a dream, how does this symbol show up in your lived situation, and what might it be saying?
1: I know that there are a lot of books like, oh, this thing means if you dream about a hammer, it means this. Or if you right. dream about a car, it means this. But as you say, it's very, very individual. And dare I say, make our own dream symbol book, maybe, to see if there's a recurring image that happens for us throughout time.
0: Interesting thought. And I would want to say that just as with astrological archetypes, I do believe in, there are archetypal principles such as that a house represents the psyche in a dream. There's a dictionary, the Cirklo Dictionary of Dreams is sort of the well-known, like one of the original dream dictionaries. So I wouldn't attempt to sort of completely erase the concept of archetypal meanings for dreams, but just like with astrology, it needs to be personalized. We need to find out, well, how does that dream about the house relate to me in my life? So that, we could, and if one repeatedly has dreams of a house that continues to have new rooms or has rooms taken away from it, when we have a recurring dream, then it is one of our symbols. So then we really want to deepen into it and can journal about it and do active imagination, which is another method for journeying with a dream, where you, if the dream ended, you take time in the daytime to just go back into the memory of where you were in that dream and see where it spins forward. So we can take agency to expand the journey that the dream seeded. So I feel like it's sort of a yes and question, that yes, we can look at, well, what are the, there's, I'm sure all of us have a few dream themes that keep coming back. Like for many, maybe the, we have to sit for a test and we didn't study or, but, or suddenly our clothes aren't on or, you know, those are more like anxiety kinds of dreams. They're not necessarily soul dreams. There's many layers of dreams. There can be dreams that are actual experiences where the people that were in the dream also were in that experience. It's sort of a profound kind of more spiritual moment. And then there are big dreams that have big messages of guidance for our life. But there's also sort of psychological discharge type dreams with the anxiety themes. But I do definitely respect that each individual in a way has their own type of dream vocabulary. Like I personally don't often dream per se in images. I dream more in the plot, in more like what's happening. But I also don't get words in dreams, whereas some people have vivid images. They have lots of words or statements. If there were words, I always forget them by the time I wake up, but I still get a lot of juice out of my dreams.
1: I'm thinking my own dreams. Sometimes I have a full musical score in my dreams.
0: Wonderful.
1: It's extravagant. So I'm wondering, would you encourage us to ask for advice before we go to sleep, for advice in our dream state? Have you ever advised?
0: I forget that there's a phrase for that. It's not program, incubating, dream incubating. It's a perfectly good practice. I tend to just be such a, I flow from thing to thing sort of spontaneously. So I've never sat down and said, or maybe I've done it a few times, but it hasn't worked for me. But I know people do it. It's a method of saying, I really would love to have a dream about this issue that is really plaguing me, and I'm open to guidance through my dream from it. So that's what it can look like. And people can do it repeatedly until they get kind of an answer in a dream. So yeah, that's certainly a valid method.
1: You know, I think that people listening to this can get a feeling, Diana, of the wide range of the diverse fields that you actually incorporate in this book. I mean, you think it's going to be a book on astrology, but it's a book on depth psychology and the elements and the earth and dreaming and all sorts of things. I mean, and photographs. I just want to congratulate you on taking us on a wonderful in-depth ride into all the aspects that really make up a single life, which is quite extensive.
0: I think an intention is to sort of display the oneness of it all, that spiritual teachings are woven in with ordinary life, with astrology, with psychology, with Netflix TV shows that I mention, or, you know, things that show up in the news, mentioning political figures. I do the charts of I reference the charts of Netanyahu and Putin. So it really is my way of everything everywhere all at once, woven on the loom of astrology.
1: I just love it. And I just encourage people to give themselves a gift of journeying with you. And it'll spark all sorts of seeds of insight into our own lives. I know I got that from reading it and being with you. Thank you so much. I want to thank you for being part of New Dimensions, Diana, today, and remind our listeners that Diana Badger is the author of Dance of the Archetypes, How Astrology Informs Our Lives and Connects Us to the Earth. 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I'm Justine Willis-Toms. 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
2: 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Our executive producer is Justine Willis-Toms. 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

Good evening and welcome to Audiosyncrasy this Sunday evening. I'm Jamie Osborne, your host and curator for an hour of some very special music. It's music of the new age, electroacoustic fusion, contemporary instrumental. Lately, I'm preferring to call it modern mellow, but that's a whole different story. Welcome to the program, everyone. You are listening to it on 88.5 FM KTEP El Paso Public Radio for the Southwest. Glad to have you along. We have held down this little corner of the weekend since 1999, and that's been plenty of music. We tend to focus on the latest and greatest here in the library. I'm in something of a melancholy mood tonight, my friends. You ever gotten one of those emails that contain both good news and bad news? Yeah, well, I got one of those this week. I'll tell you the full story in our first break, but yeah, we lost somebody, and it's not somebody you know, not somebody I play, but somebody very important in this little world that Audiosyncrasy sits right in the middle of. And, yeah, it just kind of makes me sad. I mean, it wasn't a terrible surprise, but, you know, at the same time, the reality of it hits you, and it's just like, damn. So, to that end, we will have some great music. A little bit melancholy, but also striving to be upbeat. And we'll begin it with beautiful music of Michael Whalen. And a solo piano release called When the Rain Learned to Sing. We'll kick it off tonight with A Life I Almost Missed.

Yeah, perfectly capturing that sort of melancholy feel I told you about at the top of the program. Music from Mars Lazar, L-A-S-A-R. My autocorrect tried to make it lasagna. Mars Lazar with the beautiful new release, one of our two debuts tonight on the program, A Kind of Stillness. Stillness is beautiful solo piano release. And a lovely track called Dusk and Cabernet to wind up things on Audio Secrecy for our first set tonight. A Life I Almost Missed from Michael Whalen was first from his January release, When the Rain Learned to Sing. Then we stayed up in the New England area for Mateo Palmer's Song for Mia from Keepsakes Volume 1. And just before this, we traveled to the Netherlands for Karani's Lifting the Veil and the release we debuted last week called Almost Here. So I told you at the top of the program I was feeling sort of melancholy this week, and I got an email that contained both good news and bad. The good news was that beautiful track from Mars Lazar that you heard called Dusk and Cabernet that we just wound up our first set with. And it's a beautiful and melancholy CD because it was and is dedicated to the memory of a gentleman named Ed Bonk. Now, you probably, if you've been with the program for long enough, heard me say the name before. He's not an artist, but he was an exquisite fan of the music. So the story begins back in March of 2000. I'm doing Audio Syncrasy. We had just started the program. It was 3-4 months old. I started it with music from my own collection. And there in the KTEV studios, the phone rang. And it doesn't usually ring very often, 11 o'clock at night. And I answered it. And it was a guy saying, Jamie, how are you doing? My name is Ed Bonk. And we sat and chatted for most of the rest of my program. He lived in Toronto. And he is what I came to learn. It was at the very forefront of a wave of programmers and promoters who would start sending me music. And he and I became very good friends. We would chat. He knew my family through those weekly calls to the station during my show. He knew my family. He knew what we were up to. He knew all the things. And he told us about his life and, of course, the albums he was promoting. The reason he called that night in March 2000 was to promote his first record. He had just started in the biz and was researching shows to get his son played on. His son was named Jamie Bonk, and boy, can he play the guitar. The CD he sent was called A Perfect Tomorrow. It had this one called Too Deep for Tears.

A lot of great music came from the promotion of Ed Bonk for many years on the charts that we had in the New Age world over time. We had the New Age Voice magazine, then we switched to the New Age Reporter, which then became Zone Music Reporter. Those charts were dominated by the albums promoted by Ed Bonk. He passed away in Toronto. It was very touching to learn that. He touched a lot of us in this radio biz because he became more than just a promoter, a friend. So really cool, and couldn't pass up playing his son Jamie Bonk to open the set from his 2000 release, A Perfect Tomorrow and Too Deep for Tears. We followed it with the new one from Divine Matrix called Sunrise Over Winslow Crater, a new release called Arizona Skies. Really, really cool. Then this son and father duo of Sun Dad. I don't know where that came from. My brain is all over the place. You heard the title track to their collaborative release, Way Station 1. It's a father and son guitar duo, and they are really good. It's John Ural Sr., John Ural Jr., and they play guitar, and it's their first release together in something like 18 years. It's really, really amazing stuff. The title track, really cool. And just now, Mim K's Soul, a CD we debuted last week called Chapter.

you were enjoying the program. Don't worry about writing any of this stuff down. If you want to find more information on the program, if you want to find more information on the music, the artists, maybe add some of their music to your stream, see what else they've done, check out a deeper dive into this music, your first stop is my website at audiosyn.com, and there you will be able to see the show's playlist. Now, it's not up now. It won't go up until the program concludes in about just under 20 minutes. But at midnight, you will find it there automatically posted. It's cross-posted, the link is anyway, to Facebook. You won't see the information on Facebook, but it'll provide a link that'll take you to my website. And the show's playlist is clickable, so you can visit the artist websites where you can find out information about purchasing or streaming their music, adding them to your own streams, finding out what they're up to. Their socials are always pretty interesting. A lot of these artists are up to various things, such as the house concerts you might have heard this weekend over at the Desert Star Concert Series. So sometimes they're live, sometimes they're touring, sometimes they're sharing brand new music before it's even released or anything. So check it out, audiosyn.com. Heading to the midnight hour with the music of Andy Mitrin from his new release, More Now Everywhere. This is Ocean and Sky.

Winding up Idiosyncrasy this evening with music from Michelle Qureshi. She said that she was going to take a pause while she moved this year. Well, no move. No pause, anyway. She might have moved, but she's released an album and 5 singles in the time that she told us she was pausing. So, yeah. Workaholic, maybe? Journey by Starlight is an excellent CD. It is guitar and ambience mixed together. Really cool, because she does both very well. This is The Letter Left Unopened. The set began with Andy Mitrin's Ocean and Sky from More Now Everywhere, followed by Steve Orchard in his final opus called A Sudden Rush of Calm. We took a track called Last Daydream Before Bedtime. Neat title for a song. Yeah, that's going to be his last release. He's having health issues, and he gets to say goodbye on his own terms. Good for Steve Orchard. David Lindsay's Follow the Sun. We heard most of Point of Light, kind of joined it in progress from his January release, Follow the Sun. That's going to wrap things up on this edition of Idiosyncrasy. I'm Jamie Osborne. Hope you've enjoyed the show. We do this every Sunday night at 11 till midnight on 88.5 FM KTEP El Paso. Public media broadcasting from the University of Texas at El Paso. 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They may be off the headlines, but they're not out of trouble. 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The Overnight Jazz is queued up and ready to go. One more time, you can check the playlist imminently here at the top of the hour at audiosyn.com. Have yourselves a great week, and I will see you next Sunday. Good night.

Guitarist Howard Alden and Bucky Pizzarelli playing their composition, Blues for Emmett. Who is Emmett? Emmett was the leading character in the Woody Allen film Sweet and Lowdown. He was portrayed by Sean Penn, and Emmett was a frustrated jazz guitarist. Howard Alden and Bucky Pizzarelli did all the guitar work on the soundtrack for that film. I'm Jana Lee Ross. 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
1: Without further ado, I'd like to introduce Herb Ellis, Joe Pass, Ray Brown on bass, and Jake Hanna on drums. Have a good time and listen to some brilliant guitar interplay. Thank you.
2: In a mellow tone, beat it off.

Bags Groove, written by vibraphonist Milt Jackson. That had Johnny Little filling in the vibe part with Bobby Timmons playing piano. Before that, live at the Concord Summer Festival in Concord, California, that's right outside of Oakland, a very enthusiastic crowd welcoming and cheering on Herb Ellis and Joe Pass on guitar, with them Jake Hanna and Ray Brown in the rhythm section, the tune In a Mellow Tone. And we started that set with Lynn Ariely playing piano. Beautiful Love was the tune. I'm Jana Lee Ross. You're listening to Jazz. More vibes now from Bobby Hutcherson playing the Herbie Hancock tune, Chan's Song. And then we'll hear Herbie himself.

on Green Dolphin Street, Herbie Hancock at the piano. And before that, we heard Herbie Hancock's tune, Chan Song, played by Bobby Hutcherson on Vibes from his CD Skyline. With him, a great

El Fakir, The Holy Man, written by Steve Kahn. And that was Steve Kahn on guitar, leading the whole band with tablas and tambours and lots of percussion. A great rhythm section with John Patitucci on bass and Jack DeJeanette on drums. Bob Mincer playing bass clarinet on that track. I'm Jana Lee Ross. You're listening to Jazz. We've heard so many good guitars this hour. We're going to finish up with just a little remembrance from that Herb Ellis and Joe Pass concert that we heard earlier. This is the beginning of their wonderful duet on I'm Confessin'.

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Like Mind, the title track from Gary Burton's 1998 release, with Pat Metheny on guitar, Dave Holland on bass, Roy Haynes on drums, Chick Corea playing piano. I'm Jana Lee Ross. You're listening to Jazz.

Fred Hirsch playing If I Should Lose You. Before that, two Bill Evans tunes. Waltz for Debbie featuring Toots Thielemann on harmonica. And Debbie, by the way, was Bill Evans' niece. A fantastic group with Toots on that record. Robin Ford on guitar. Peter Erskine playing drums. Charlie Hayden on bass, Alan Broadbent on piano, and playing violin, Jerry Goodman. Before that, the Bill Evans composition, Time Remembered, with beautiful vocals from Jill Cyphers. That from a record led by Ingrid Jensen on trumpet. I'm Jana Lee Ross. You're listening to Jazz. 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

Joe Lovano on sax with Hank Jones on piano. Two masters recorded live at Dizzy's Club Coca-Cola in 2006. The tune was Soul Train. Before that, Dock of the Bay from Soul Grooves, that group led by guitarist Paul Bollenbach. I'm Jana Lee Ross. Here's a little bit of Paul Bollenbach playing solo guitar from his record Soul Grooves. This is a bit from Stevie Wonder's tune Visions.

Johnny Hartman, my personal ultimate male vocalist, singing that old black magic. And yes, he slipped in a little bit of calypso with Matilda and a little bit of Yiddish with My Cousina Greena. Before that, Billy Rogers playing a beautiful solo version of Body and Soul. And we started that set with Babatunde Leah from the March of the Jazz Guerrillas. That was the Descarga Paragini. I'm Jana Lee Ross, and you're listening to Jazz.

Goodbye, Freddie Green is the name of that tune, and that was one of the great guitarist Freddie Green's last recording session. That was written by Ray Brown, and on the record Super Bass, with Ray Brown on bass and his protege John Clayton on bass. I'm Jana Lee Ross. Thank you for listening. I have often said on this program that Ray Brown is everywhere. The legendary bassist who began his career in the 40s playing with Dizzy Gillespie and Hank Jones, and then went on to have a legendary partnership with Oscar Peterson and became one of the most prolific sidemen ever till he died in 2002. Now here's Ray as a soloist from his tune called I Just Can't Fool Myself.

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0: That is Righteous Bass Boogie, featuring not one but two very righteous bassists. It was written by John Clayton, and he was performing with his mentor, the great Ray Brown. That's on a record called Super Bass. Freddie Green playing rhythm guitar with them. Also Jeff Clayton on reeds and Jeff Hamilton on drums. I'm Janie Lee Ross. You're listening to Jazz. Great to have you sharing this music with me. You can get in touch with us anytime at our email. Let us know what you love about the jazz. 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

0: Thank you very much, and welcome to our last concert in Japan for this year. On behalf of Harold Danko on piano, Hein van der Gein on bass, and John Ingalls on drums.
1: And if you didn't recognize his voice, that was Chet Baker introducing his band. Chet recorded live in Tokyo in 1987. The tune was Stella by Starlight. Before that, another fantastic live performance from Andy Bay. And I've seen him live. Man, what a tremendous performer. The tune, Brother, Can You Spare a Dime? I'm Jana Lee Ross. Thank you for sharing this jazz with me. I've got a set of tunes written by Herbie Hancock for you now, and we might even hear Herbie himself.

My Funny Valentine with Herbie Hancock at the piano. Before that, Herbie's tune The Maze from Taken Off and his group, himself on piano with Billy Higgins on drums, Butch Warren playing bass, Freddie Hubbard on trumpet, Dexter Gordon playing sax. And before that, a tune written by Herbie from guitarist Billy Rogers, Tell Me a Bedtime Story. I'm Jane. We're on kind of a Herbie Hancock thing now, so let's continue with a snippet of what's probably Herbie's best known tune, also from Taken Off, released in 1962, Watermelon Man.

Wow, a great arrangement of the standard Motown tune, Ain't No Mountain High Enough, a samba. Who knew? Guitarist Paul Bolenbeck was leading that group on his record, Soul Grooves. Lots of great Motown jazz arrangements on that record. I'm Janie Lee Ross. Thank you so much for listening to Jazz With Me. And we'll finish up this hour with a quiet side of Paul Bolenbeck from that same record. This is the Stevie Wonder tune, Visions.

the mighty burner, Charles Erland, with Sister Sadie, Charles at the Hammond B3, Eric Alexander on tenor, James Rotundi trumpet, Melvin Sparks on guitar, with Bobby Durham on drums and Gary Fritz on percussion. Originally on the album Cookin' with the Mighty Burner, we took it from a compilation called The Mighty Burner, the best of his high note recordings. You're listening to Jazz with Dave Schwann. How you doing? We hope things are going well for you and yours, and we hope the music makes it even better for you. Thanks so much for joining us. Eric Alexander is the tenor saxophonist in this next quartet, the Groover Quartet, led by organist Mike LaDon. Peter Bernstein is on guitar, Joe Farnsworth on drums. For Blues, for Gene.

That group is very well named, the Groover Quartet, led by organist Mike LaDon, and a tune, I believe, by the great vibraphonist Milt Jackson called Blues for Gene. That cut opening up the CD called I Love Music. Mike LaDon at the Hammond B3 with his friends Eric Alexander on tenor, Peter Bernstein on guitar, and Joe Farnsworth on drums. Peter Bernstein is out with a CD called What Comes Next? Musical reflections from the COVID-19 pandemic. It includes a piece of music Peter wrote called Empty Streets. Peter's musical reaction and impression of the empty streets around him during the height of the pandemic. But we're going to hear the first cut that comes on this CD. Peter is here with Sullivan Fortner on piano. Peter Washington is on bass. Joe Farnsworth here on drums for Peter's tune called Simple as That.

Simple as that. That's the name of the tune from guitarist Peter Bernstein from his recording What Comes Next. And we heard Sullivan Fortner on piano, Peter Washington bass, and Joe Farnsworth on drums. You're listening to Jazz with Dave Schwann, and let's get back to a little more jazz organ. A guest artist on this CD, one Joey DeFrancesco, on the recording for Jimmy, Wes, and Oliver from Christian McBride, and his big band for most of the cuts. Of course, we're talking about Jimmy Smith, Wes Montgomery, and Oliver Nelson here. And as we say, the big band on most of the cuts, but in this case, a quartet led by bassist Christian McBride, Joey D at the organ, Mark Whitfield is here on guitar, and Quincy Phillips on drums. With the very thought of you.

that is so beautiful. The very thought of you. Christian McBride on bass, Joey DeFrancesco organ, Mark Whitfield guitar, and Quincy Phillips on drums. From the recording for Jimmy, Wes, and Oliver. Christian McBride's big band featured, and Joey D and Mark Whitfield also featured on other cuts on this great CD. Well worth checking out. You're listening to Jazz with Dave Schwann, and we thank you for joining us. We hope you can stay with us.

Oscar Peterson and the trio with Just in Time from A Jazz Portrait of Frank Sinatra, with Oscar at the piano, Ray Brown bass, Ed Thigpen drums. We have the Uptown Jazz Tentet up next, a 10-piece group, and the title cut from their recording, What's Next?

What's next? The title cut to the CD of the same name from the Uptown Jazz Tantet. We heard the composer of the tune soloing there on trumpet, Brandon Lee, and on piano.

taking its name from Thelonious Monk and being inspired by Monk, from the recording called Monkestra Plays John Beasley. Here's a tune that John wrote in honor of the club in New York City that put Thelonious Monk on the map. Five Spots.

John Beasley with Five Spot from his recording Monkestra Plays John Beasley. On harmonica, we heard Gregoire Mauret, John Beasley on piano. Also Bob Shepard on tenor sax, Benjamin Shepard bass, and Terrion Gully drums. Here's Miles.

Miles Davis with Wayne Shorter's Footprints from the album Miles Smiles. The second great quintet here, Miles on trumpet, Wayne Shorter tenor sax, Herbie Hancock piano, Ron Carter bass, Tony Williams on drum. We thank you so much for joining us this hour and hope you enjoyed all the great American music we call jazz. Dave Schwann finishing up with Carl Saunders from his recording Jazz Trumpet and his tune Tofu or Not Tofu.

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Guitarist Dennis Coffey with Impressions, along with Steve Adams drums, Phil Whitfield piano, John Barron bass from Down by the River. Welcome aboard, and thank you for your support of the great American music we call jazz. My name's Dave Schwann. It's a pleasure to bring you this music. And here is guitarist Sam Kermeyer from his recording High and Low. This is a trio with Sam on guitar, Ben Patterson on organ, Dave Lang on drums, with the opening cut and the title cut, High and Low.

The guitar and the organ make such a great blend of instruments, and when you add a good drummer, you've got a great thing going. They do hear Sam Kermeyer and his trio, and a tune called High and Low. That's also the title cut and the opening cut of the CD of the same name. Sam Kermeyer, guitar, Ben Patterson, organ, and Dave Lang on drums. You're listening to Jazz with Dave Schwann. Since we're talking about guitarists, how about New York-based guitarist Peter Bernstein from his recording What Comes Next? This is a quartet now with Sullivan Fortner on piano, Peter Washington bass, Joe Farnsworth on drums. Peter's tune called Simple as That.

Simple as that. The tune by guitarist Peter Bernstein. That's from Peter's recording called What Comes Next, along with Peter Sullivan Fortner on piano, Peter Washington bass, Joe Farnsworth on drums. This, one of a number of recordings done during the pandemic, recorded in 2020. And Peter has included some thoughts on the pandemic and trying to make music during that time in the liner notes. He also includes a tune that he wrote called Empty Streets, his reaction to seeing the empty streets around the area in which he lives and moving through New York City. And that is just indicative of what artists do during challenging times. They reflect the times in which they live, and we all benefit from that. You're listening to Jazz with Dave Schwann, and we switch to acoustic guitar with the late, great Joe Pass.

the late great guitar master Joe Pass on acoustic guitar. His tune called Blues for Allison. That's from a 1973 recording on the Pablo label called Joe Pass Virtuoso. That says it all, doesn't it? You're listening to Jazz with Dave Schwann. A lot more jazz to come. Thank you for joining us. We hope you can stay.

Bill Evans and My Romance. Pianist Emmett Cohen and his trio up next, and they're joined by Melissa Aldana on tenor sax and Marquise Hill on trumpet. This is from Emmett's recording called Future Stride and a tune called Toast to Low.

The tune is called Toast to Low, L-O. It's from pianist Emmett Cohen and from his recording called Future Stride. Emmett at the piano, Russell Hall on bass, and Kyle Poole on drums. And special guests, Melissa Aldana on tenor sax and Marquise Hill on trumpet. You're listening to Jazz with Dave Schwann, taking it down now with Eddie Henderson on trumpet from his recording Shuffle and Deal, and Billie Holiday's classic tune, God Bless the Child.

God Bless the Child. That's from Eddie Henderson, his version of God Bless the Child on his recording Shuffle and Deal. Eddie on trumpet with Donald Harrison on alto, Kenny Barron on piano, Gerald Cannon on bass, and Mike Clark on drums. We were talking a little earlier in the hour on how artists reflect the times in which they live, and they certainly had time to do that during the pandemic in 2020. Peter Bernstein, an example that we played from his recording What Comes Next, that recorded in June of 2020 during the pandemic, and Peter including a cut called Empty Streets on that recording. Well, pianist Eric Reed has come up with a recording called For Such a Time as This, reflecting the times and challenges in which we live, and does so brilliantly. Here is an example.

From the recording For Such a Time as This, Eric Reed, in his very beautiful rendition of the traditional We Shall Overcome. Our thanks for joining us. Dave Schwann here. You're listening to the great American music we call jazz. And up next, alto saxophonist Charles McPherson. This is from a 1969 recording called McPherson's Mood, and his tune called Mish Mash Bash.

Charles McPherson with a bebop-inspired kind of Bud Powell-like tune called Mish Mash Bash. We heard Charles on alto sax, Barry Harris on piano, Buster Williams on bass, Roy Brooks on drums. That's from a 1969 recording called McPherson. We thank you so much for joining us this hour and hope you enjoyed all the great American music we call jazz. Dave Schwann finishing up with Andrea Brockfeld from her recording Brazilian Whispers and Waters of March.

The time is 5:20. Coming up for NPR's Newsmaker series, Steve Inske speaks with Ultimate Fighting Championship CEO Dana White. Stay tuned.

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1: Good morning. It's 542 on KTEP. Still to come, many social media wellness trends are met with skepticism. But a big trend many experts can get behind is fiber maxing. But there are some caveats. Stay tuned. And get ready for a windy day ahead. Patchy blowing dust afternoon. Sunny with a high of 89. 33 mile per hour gust during the day and into the evening. Tonight's low around 65 degrees. There is a red flag warning in effect. And at the moment in traffic, there were some construction crews along I-10 East at downtown. Those have cleared up. However, there is an issue at I-10 West End Executive. Keep that in mind on your travels.
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5: Good morning, me Martinez. The St. Louis Cardinals got a boost of energy Friday when a group of college kids took off their shirts to help rally the team against the Kansas City Royals. 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The streak ended on Sunday. No word if everyone has their shirts back on. 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
0: 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I'm Leila Fadel.
5: And I'm A. Martinez. There are a lot of wellness trends on social media that make health experts roll their eyes. But just about every expert can get behind a recent trend with some caveats. It's called fiber maxing. NPR's Maria Godoy has more.
7: Fiber is kind of like the Peter Parker of food nutrients. For a long time, most people ignored it as kind of boring, but it's really a superhero when it comes to good health, and now it's finally having its moment. Social media is flooded with tips on how to maximize the fiber in your meals, like the TikTok creator who goes by X-Teen Fit and enthusiastically shares the fiber-rich foods she loves.
8: Fiber maxing is the new looks maxing. 100 grams of blackberries has 5 grams of fiber. 120 grams of sweet potato has 4 grams of fiber. Fiber is super important because it slows down the rate that sugar enters my bloodstream, which balances my energy throughout the day.
7: Other videos promote fiber as a way to improve gut health and reduce the risk of colorectal cancer, and even of dying prematurely. All these claims are backed by research, by the way. Hannah Holscher, a professor of nutrition at the University of Illinois, says it's about time that fiber stepped into the spotlight.
9: The truth of the matter is I kind of appreciate the trend because generally fiber is just not really a sexy nutrient that people are paying attention to. And basically no one eats enough fiber.
7: We should be eating roughly 25 to 38 grams of fiber a day, but about 9 out of 10 Americans fail to meet that goal. And they're missing out on lots of health benefits.
9: And so they're not getting those heart healthy benefits. They're not getting that reduced risk of developing overweight and obesity.

I-10 East at Clint. We still have that overturned vehicle with a couple of lanes blocked off. Keep that in mind on your travels. That's east of El Paso on I-10. Looks like it may have cleared up. No issues on the Patriot Freeway. Loop 375, no issues as well. KTEP News in depth up next.

0: For Julian Rocklin, a visit to the Chicago Symphony Orchestra comes with not one, but three musical roles as conductor, violinist, and violist. On the next CSO broadcast, Rocklin plays or conducts music by Mozart, Beethoven, and Tchaikovsky. That's next time with the CSO. I'm Lisa Simeone.
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6: Good morning, I'm Leila Faldin. Some school children were visiting the Vatican this weekend when Pope Leo walked over to greet them. 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He did, gesture and all. It's Morning Edition.
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8: This is KTEP News in Depth. I'm Sam Cassiano. Today is the first day of early voting for Texas primary runoffs. Voters will make their final decisions about who will represent their party in November's general election. Leading the ballot for Republican voters is the U.S. Senate runoff between incumbent Senator John Cornyn and State Attorney General Ken Paxton. Houston Public Media's Andrew Schneider looks at how GOP voters are weighing their choice and whether the party will be able to unite for the midterm elections this fall.
9: Attack ads in the Republican Senate contest began flooding the airwaves and social media well before the first round of primary voting in March. But they seem to have reached a fever pitch over the past few weeks.
10: Paxton cheated on the mother of his children. This man used a burner phone and fake alias to hide his adultery. Divorced on biblical grounds.
11: Radical Islam. Even as Muslim extremists force Sharia law on Texans, Cornyn sides with his friends at groups tied to radical Islamic terror.
9: The race between John Cornyn and Ken Paxton for the Republican Senate nomination remains close, according to several recent polls. But with early voting underway, most likely primary voters have already decided who they plan to support. James Bramble, a retired U.S. Army veteran in Cyprus, says he's voting for Paxton.
12: He is definitely not an establishment politician. And I think that if you take a look at his record, you know, in terms of defending restrictive abortion laws, voter ID requirements, and gun rights legislation, I think that he's done a marvelous job.
9: Bramble says he doesn't have strong feelings against Cornyn, but he says it's time for the four-term senator to step aside and let someone younger and less willing to compromise have a chance. If Cornyn wins the runoff, Bramble says he'll support Cornyn in the general election. However,
12: if this is that close of a race, then that's an opportunity for Senator Cornyn to understand Texans are looking for a senator who are going to represent their values, Texas values, and he better do it.
9: Not all likely primary voters are so forgiving. Leo Vasquez, a corporate financial consultant in Houston, is voting for Cornyn.
13: I know

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1: Temperature at 70 degrees. The winds will begin to pick up, if they haven't already, up to 33 miles per hour during the day and into the evening. Sunset this evening at 7:58. 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Along the roadways this morning, heavy traffic westbound on I-10 at Lee Trevino and Loma Land.

0: Rocklin, a visit to the Chicago Symphony Orchestra comes with not one, but three musical roles as conductor, violinist, and violist. On the next CSO broadcast, Rocklin plays or conducts music by Mozart, Beethoven, and Tchaikovsky. 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I'm Lisa Simeone.
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4: Good morning, me Martinez. The St. Louis Cardinals got a boost of energy Friday when a group of college kids took off their shirts to help rally the team against the Kansas City Royals. 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The Cardinals manager loved it so much so he bought them tickets to return for more shirt-free energy, and they won the next game. The streak ended on Sunday. No word if everyone has their shirts back on. 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
6: 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I'm Leila Fadel.
4: And I'm A. Martinez. There are a lot of wellness trends on social media that make health experts roll their eyes. But just about every expert can get behind a recent trend with some caveats. It's called fiber maxing. NPR's Maria Godoy has more.
7: Fiber is kind of like the Peter Parker of food nutrients. For a long time, most people ignored it as kind of boring, but it's really a superhero when it comes to good health, and now it's finally having its moment. Social media is flooded with tips on how to maximize the fiber in your meals, like the TikTok creator who goes by X-Teen Fit and enthusiastically shares the fiber-rich foods she loves.
8: Fiber maxing is the new looks maxing. 100 grams of blackberries has 5 grams of fiber. 120 grams of sweet potato has 4 grams of fiber. Fiber is super important because it slows down the rate that sugar enters my bloodstream, which balances my energy throughout the day.
7: Other videos promote fiber as a way to improve gut health and reduce the risk of colorectal cancer, and even of dying prematurely. All these claims are backed by research, by the way. Hannah Holscher, a professor of nutrition at the University of Illinois, says it's about time that fiber stepped into the spotlight.
9: The truth of the matter is I kind of appreciate the trend because generally fiber is just not really a sexy nutrient that people are paying attention to. And basically no one eats enough fiber.
7: We should be eating roughly 25 to 38 grams of fiber a day, but about 9 out of 10 Americans fail to meet that goal. And they're missing out on lots of health benefits.
9: And so they're not getting those heart healthy benefits. They're not getting that reduced risk of developing overweight and obesity. So we really want to encourage eating more dietary fiber for most Americans.
7: The best place to get fiber is from plant foods. Some foods like whole grains, kale, nuts, and seeds are good sources of insoluble fiber, which helps keep digestion moving. Other foods are rich in soluble fiber, which is helpful for managing cholesterol and blood sugar levels. Registered dietitian Yassi Ansari says you can find this in lots of sources.
10: We have the oats, the bran, the beans, lentils, mushrooms, chia seeds, apples, just to give you some examples.
7: She says the good news is many plant foods contain both types of fiber. And while fiber supplements can be helpful, Ansari says it's best to get most of your fiber from whole foods.
10: We're also getting the antioxidants that those fiber-rich foods are providing us. So a lot of those micronutrients, the vitamins and minerals and the antioxidants that support our health.
7: And while aiming to eat more fiber is a lofty goal, there are some precautions. Candace Pumper is a staff dietitian with The Ohio State University. She says people with certain conditions like IBS or Crohn's disease should talk to their doctor first. And in general, it's best to ramp up fiber slowly, maybe just add a few grams to each meal.

0: meal to start. Too much too soon can lead to bloating and gas. And she says, drink plenty of water.
1: Our bodies function best with balanced, gradual changes, not extremes. So which is why the goal should be meeting your daily fiber needs, not trying to max them out.
0: In other words, don't go overboard. After all, the ultimate goal isn't to jump on a trend, but to create a lifelong, sustainable fiber habit. Maria Godoy, NPR News.
2: 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Not someone with the last name Pencil, but someone in a human-sized pencil costume. Their point? To raise awareness about the state's last place reading scores. 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

0: When cellist Camille Thomas visited Tippett Rise, she felt the normal stressors of being a musician melt away. 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

0: 842 on KTEP. Once again, that lane closure at Loop 375 westbound at Delta. 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

0: And as he says, let us hear from you. It's a long ways from the Texas Gulf Coast through the heart of the Great Plains up to Canada. Not an easy journey for endangered whooping cranes. Well, just imagine what it's like for a pair of bicyclists. Our conversation about an epic bicycle trek that's one for the birds, literally, that's tomorrow on The Standard.
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3: To be or not to be, that is the question.
4: It's one of the most famous lines in all of theater, from Act 3, Scene 1 of William Shakespeare's Hamlet. 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
3: Or to take arms against a sea of troubles and by opposing end them.
4: You're listening to Sir John Gielgud in his 1948 portrayal of the original Dark Knight. He, Ralph Richardson, and Laurence Olivier made up the famous triumvirate that dominated British theater from the 1930s through the 1960s.
3: It is a consummation devoutly to be wished, to die, to sleep, perchance to dream. Aye, there's the rub.
4: Along with Olivier, Gielgud is recognized as one of the greatest Shakespearean actors of all time. During his nearly 70-year career, he played every major role the Bard ever wrote.
3: There's the respect that makes calamity of so long life. For who would bear the whips and scorns of time, the oppressor's wrong, the proud man's contumely?
4: David Tennant of Doctor Who and Harry Potter fame played a critically praised Hamlet on London's West End in April 2010. Want to watch the play in its entirety? Go to soundbeat.org right now. Soundbeat is produced at the Belfer Audio Archive, Syracuse University Library. I'm Brett Barry.
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7: Live from NPR News, I'm Lakshmi Singh. President Trump has dropped his multi-billion-dollar lawsuit against the Internal Revenue Service, according to court filings today. The development comes after a judge in Florida raised questions about whether the case was properly filed. In a statement, the department said the $1.7 billion fund will allow the DOJ to settle and pay cases. ABC News first reported the fund would be used to assist people who believe they were wrongfully investigated and prosecuted under the Biden administration. The department said the legal precedent of the fund came from the Obama-era Keep-Siegel case, which created a $760 million fund to redress various decades-old claims of racism against the federal government. The White House says China has agreed to purchase at least $17 billion of American agricultural goods. That follows President Trump's visit to Beijing last week. The Chinese side has given far fewer details. We have more from NPR's Jennifer Pak.
8: China says it reached a preliminary agreement with the U.S. on agricultural trade and aircrafts, though it did not specify a purchase amount. The Chinese Commerce Ministry says both sides agreed on tariffs imposed on each other's exports, which reached sky-high levels last year before a truce was called. Same time, China says the U.S. guaranteed it could buy what it sorely needs, aircraft engines and related parts. China's statement also did not mention rare earth minerals to the U.S. It says economic and trade teams from the U.S. and China are still finalizing the details. Jennifer Pak, NPR News, Shanghai.
7: Republican Senator Bill Cassidy of Louisiana is the latest casualty in President Trump's campaign to target Republicans he sees as disloyal. Cassidy's Trump-backed opponent, Congresswoman Julia Letlow, advances to a runoff against State Treasurer John Fleming. Here's NPR's Sam Greenglass.
9: Cassidy was one of seven Republican senators who voted to convict Trump after the January 6th insurrection. Next year, at least five of them will be gone from the Senate, leaving few Republicans in Congress willing to criticize the president. Cassidy has indicated he will not finish his term quietly.
10: Our country is not about one individual. It is about the welfare of all Americans, and it is about our Constitution.
9: The Louisiana primary was the latest test of Trump's grip on the party. He also helped defeat many of the Indiana GOP state senators who blocked mid-cycle redistricting last year. A House primary in Kentucky this week will be another test. Sam Greenglass, NPR News, Washington.
7: The Senate parliamentarians blocking a billion-dollar Secret Service provision from being included in a Republican-backed immigration enforcement bill as is. Senate Republicans have proposed taxpayer funding for security upgrades to President Trump's White House ballroom. From Washington, this is NPR News. Labor unions in South Korea are in last-ditch negotiations with corporation Samsung Electronics. About 50,000 workers could go on strike Thursday if no agreements reached. NPR's Anthony Kuhn reports from Seoul. A strike could aggravate a global shortage of memory chips.
11: Samsung filed for a court injunction to stop the strike. The court said workers could go on strike, but they must ensure production safety and may not occupy key facilities. The union said they'll negotiate in good faith, but if talks fail, the court ruling won't keep them from striking. The unions want fixed performance bonuses equal to 15% of Samsung's operating profits, which grew by more than 700% in the first quarter of this year due to high prices for memory chips.
7: NPR's Anthony Kuhn reporting. At the PGA Championship Sunday, England's Aaron Rye separated himself from a bunch field and emerged as the unexpected winner. Championship is the second of golf's four majors this year. Greg Eklin has more from outside Philadelphia.
12: Aaron Rye's signature moment was a 68-foot birdie putt on the 17th green. The 31-year-old Rye became the first from England to win a PGA Championship since 1919, an achievement he doesn't take lightly.
13: To be, a person that's the first one to have won it in such a long time from England is an amazing thing and something to be extremely proud of.
12: Before the weekend, Rye had won just once on the PGA Tour and three times on the European Tour. He won by three shots over Jon Rahm of Spain and Alex Smalley of Greensboro, North Carolina.
7: It's NPR.
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Monterey Blues, Cedar Walton at the piano from his record Roots. Joshua Redman playing tenor sax with him. Terrence Blanchard playing trumpet. Mark Whitfield on guitar. Thanks so much for listening to Jazz with me. I'm Jana Lee Ross, and you can get in touch anytime and let us know what you love about jazz. Our email address is jazznetwork@wfmt.com.

Freddie Hubbard on trumpet in 1967 from his album Backlash, his classic tune Little Sunflower. Before that, Bobby Hutcherson on vibes, I Only Have Eyes for You. Kenny Garrett playing sax with him, and we kicked off the set with the Johnny Mandel classic from the film The Sandpiper, the lovely Karen Allison singing that song. I'm Jana Lee Ross. Thanks for listening to Jazz with me.

Little Joe's Waltz. And who is Little Joe? The guitarist, Joe Puma. Before that, we heard Etta James, Down and Dirty, with a tune made famous by Dinah Washington, This Bitter Earth. Cedar Walton at the piano, and he did the arrangements on that record. Kicked off the set with Chet Baker's final recording live in Tokyo in 1987, Stella by Starlight. I'm Jana Lee Ross. Thanks for listening to Jazz with me.

Live in Oslo in 1989, Keith Jarrett from Standards in Norway. The Norwegians seem to dig it. Cole Porter's All of You, and with Keith Jarrett, the usual suspects, Gary Peacock on bass, Jack DeJeanette playing drums. Thanks for listening to Jazz with me. I'm Jana Lee Ross. You can get in touch with us anytime and let us know what you love about jazz. 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

From Side by Side, a collaboration between Oscar Peterson and world-renowned classical violinist Itzhak Proman. That was Georgia on My Mind, and guitarist Herb Ellis was counting in the tune. We're going to hear some more from Herb in just a moment. I'm Jana Lee Ross, and you're listening to Jazz.

0: Herb Ellis kicked off that set, counting in the Concord Blues, recorded live at the Concord Jazz Festival in 1972. Herb Ellis pairing up with another jazz guitar wizard, Joe Pass, and their rhythm section, No Slouches, Jake Hanna on drums, and the great Ray Brown on bass. After that, two Bobby Troop tunes, Shirley Horn playing and singing so majestically, The Meaning of the Blues, and Roy Hargrove joining her on that for a beautiful solo. And then Baby Baby All the Time, a Bobby Troop tune played by a great group led by the great conguero Ray Barreto in his final recording in 2006. I'm Jana Lee Ross. Thank you so much for listening to Jazz With Me. Another Bobby Troop tune now. Lots of fun here from Johnny Hartman.
1: Ah, for the want of a kiss. A kiss doesn't mean a thing unless it comes from that special girl, that particular girl. The one thing all girls have in common is that they're all pretty long-winded. Have you ever tried to phone your wife and give her a message, a very important message, and the phone stays busy for hours and hours? And man, don't let it be a long-distance call or you really blow your top. I know you guys wonder, just what could they be talking about that long? Well, okay, I'm gonna tell you, fellas. They like to chat about the dresses they will wear tonight. They chew the fat about their tresses and the neighbors' fight. Inconsequential things that men don't really care to know become essential things that women find so apropos. But that's the dame, they're all the same. It's just a game, they call it girl talk. Girl talk.

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A fabulous dinner. You're sitting back relaxed in your easy chair, watching your choice TV show. As always, just about this time that she wants to gab away about some little thing that you really don't care to know about. So what you do, you just sit there with a wry smile on your face and grin and bear it. But you know one thing, fellas. She wouldn't let you say a word while she's watching Peyton play. So baby, stay. And yeah.

Soldier in the Rain, a very pensive, beautiful tune written by Henry Mancini. And that from a teaming up of the great Phil Woods on alto sax with Carl Saunders on trumpet, a CD of all Henry Mancini tunes. And a lot of great Denver cats with them on that. Jeff Jenkins on piano, Ken Walker on bass on that recording, and Paul Romaine on drums. And you can hear Paul Romaine and Jeff Jenkins on the recording before that, that tune, Adversity, Che Imaizumi, the conductor and arranger and composer of that very, very, very talented composer, her tune Adversity, starting off with a didgeridoo solo from John Gunther. I'm Jana Lee Ross. Thank you so much for listening to Jazz with me.

Tony Bennett and Bill Evans recorded in 1975, Henry Mancini's Days of Wine and Roses from the film of the same name. Watch it. Jack Lemmon, Lee Remick. Funny and tragic. I'm Jana Lee Ross. Thank you so much for listening to Jazz with Me. Henry Mancini, on a lighter note, is going to play us out from Combo with an exclamation point.

Tomorrow on Fresh Air, our guest will be Jesmyn Ward. She has a new essay collection on grief, motherhood, and survival titled On Witness and Respair. Ward won the National Book Award twice for her novels Salvage the Bones and Sing Unburied Sing. She'll tell us about finding hope after losing her brother, her partner, and her grandmother. I hope you'll join us. I have some good news

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0: And it's one of another one of those things where we have to track outcomes and wait 60 years for the results. But I feel like the way we sit right now, I don't think that not choosing this technology will be something that we condemn in the future. I think that we might have more testing. We might, as we get better at looking at our genomes and figuring out what they mean, this will become more commonplace. But certainly from where we're sitting right now, not doing this seems like a completely defensible choice. And I think it's going to continue to be that way for a long time.
1: I certainly don't think parents would love their children any more if they had screened them first, right? Once they arrive in the world, perfect or imperfect, we tend to adore them.
0: Absolutely. Yeah. I mean, even Arthur, who, was very interested in these tests, very interested in his scores, knows more about Dex, than you or I know about our children. His day to day is still taking care of a child, an adorable little boy, and mainly thinking about whether he's smiling, what he's doing, like what is he looking around, all the things that you get absorbed in once you go from a theoretical child to someone who's sitting there in your arms. And I think that there's something touching about that, like how even the most optimized numbers focused person ultimately has a human child with all of his specific needs and wants and beautiful qualities that supplant the test results that preceded his arrival.
1: Christopher Cox writes about science for New York Magazine, where you can read his article, "Can You Really Choose Your Best Baby?" Christopher, thanks so much for making time to talk about this.
0: Thank you, Chris. It's so great to be with you.
1: 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Again, I'm Chris Boyd. Thanks for listening. 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
7: A Dance Called a Gigue by Ferruccio Busoni.

Daniel Revenaugh and Lawrence Leighton Smith, the two pianists, a transcription made by Ferruccio Busoni of Mozart's Magic Flute Overture. Now a composition by Ferruccio Busoni himself, his Violin Concerto. He was a great pianist, but this he wrote for Adolf Busch, who is joined by the Royal Concertgebouw Orchestra, conducted by Bruno Walter.

performance in concert, obviously, from 1936 with Adolf Busch and the Royal Concertgebouw Orchestra of Amsterdam, Bruno Walter, the conductor. That is music by great, great pianist named Ferruccio Busoni, but his only violin concerto. Here's a little piece played by Alma Deutscher, and she wrote it as well. It's one of the Siren Sounds waltzes.

pianist Alma Deutscher playing the second waltz, which comes from a collection called the Siren Sounds Waltzes, composed in 2019 by pianist herself, Alma Deutscher. We had that performance just a moment or two ago of the D major violin concerto by Ferruccio Busoni, conducted by Bruno Walter, and he will conduct again for us now. But this time we turn to music of Richard Wagner, who wrote this piece as a combination Christmas birthday present for his wife Cosima, who had recently given birth to their son Siegfried. And this is the Siegfried Idyll. It actually has musical reference to part of the opera Siegfried as well, part of the Ring Cycle opera. So here's an orchestra assembled for the recording sessions, with Bruno Walter conducting, and the Siegfried Idyll by Richard Wagner.

As a way of surprising his wife on her birthday, Christmas Day, Richard Wagner had trained some musicians, rehearsed them in the piece we just heard, and had them quietly line the stairs up to their apartment in Lucerne and wake her up to those sounds. The Siegfried Idyll by Richard Wagner, with an orchestra assembled for the recording session and Bruno Walter, the conductor. Here is pianist and composer Alma Deutscher from her 2019 Siren Sounds Waltzes as we listen to the waltz number 3.

0: One of the Siren Sounds waltzes by Alma Deutscher. And she herself recorded that music she had written in 2019. This is Peter Van de Graaff. Stay tuned for more music after this news update. This is KTEP El Paso, 88.5 FM. I'll be back with more music in just a moment.
1: 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That's next time with the CSO. I'm Lisa Simeone.
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3: New England is full of historic homes, barns, and churches that are at risk of falling apart, but there's a growing shortage of people who know how to repair them.
4: We can see that there could be demolitions and total loss of buildings if there aren't enough people around to do this work.
3: I'm Elsa Chang, how a New Hampshire program is teaching high schoolers building restoration skills on the next All Things Considered from NPR News.
5: Live from NPR News in Washington, I'm Libby Casey. President Trump has moved to abandon his $10 billion case against the IRS.

Heinz Holliger English Horn, Ursula Holliger Harp, and The Homage to Bellini by Antonio Pasculi. 19th century French pianist-composer teacher Louise Farranque took the Pirates Chorus from Bellini's opera, Il Pirata, and wrote this Rondo Brillante thereupon. Maria Stratigou plays it.

And it's Maria Stratigou performing that Rondo Brillant, based on a chorus from the opera Il Pirata, the Pirate, by Vincenzo Bellini. It was Louise Faronc who wrote that brilliant rondo. Now to Bohuslav Martinu. Radoslav Kvapil first plays this Czech dance.

Radoslav Kvapil and one of the seven Czech dances by Bohuslav Martinů. We come now to music by Bohuslav Martinů for orchestra, which he wrote in the United States, having fled the horrors of World War II. 1945 music now, Symphony No. 4 by Martinů, as the Czech Philharmonic is conducted by Václav Neumann.

The Czech Philharmonic, conducted by Václav Neumann, bringing us the Symphony No. 4 of the 6 by Czech composer Bohuslav Martinů. That is music from 1945 by Martinů, who did not start writing symphonies until the very end of his life. Or wonderful ones. I do dearly love that piece. Here is a waltz by Brahms with Claire Ebersold and Ralph Nivane.

0: The Waltz Opus 39, number 15, by Johannes Brahms for piano four hands, as recorded by Claire Ebersold and Ralph Nivey. I'm Peter Van de Graaff. Thank you for allowing me the privilege to select some music for you to hear. I'll be back tomorrow with more music. Stay tuned for All Things Considered. 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
1: We have never seen a president sue himself for billions of dollars to compensate himself for harms that he alleges happened to himself in a personal capacity.
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2: I'm Scott Detrow.
3: And I'm Juana Summers. Ahead, what a jury's verdict in a major AI court case means for the future of the tech industry.
2: And why are so many California stonecutters getting seriously sick?
3: We'll take a look.
4: We're more worried about getting crushed by slabs or getting cut, you know, with blades and stuff like that, not getting a lung disease.
2: The rapper Drake released not one, not two, but three new albums Friday.
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5: But these are some of the best and Drakiest Drake albums and songs Drake has draked in a long time.
2: Plus, a look ahead to Georgia's high-stakes primary election.
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6: Live from NPR News in Washington, I'm Libby Casey. President Trump says he will hold off on a planned military attack on Iran that he previously scheduled for tomorrow. He says leaders from Qatar, Saudi Arabia, and the UAE asked him to hold off because they believe a deal will be reached between the U.S. and Iran. NPR's Deepa Shivaram reports.
7: Trump posted on social media Sunday a warning to Iran that the clock was ticking and they better move fast or, quote, there won't be anything left of them. Now, though, Trump says there won't be a scheduled attack on Iran tomorrow, but he has informed military leaders to prepare to move forward with an attack, in his words, on a moment's notice if a deal isn't reached. Trump continues to be emphatic that any

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1: This is KTEP News In Depth. I'm Angela Cocherga. Today is the first day of early voting for the Texas primary runoffs. Voters are making their final decisions about who will represent their party on the ballot in the November general election. There are several consequential statewide races on the ballot for both Democrats and Republicans. For GOP voters, that includes the high-profile runoff for U.S. Senate between incumbent John Cornyn and Texas Attorney General Ken Paxton. Houston Public Media's Andrew Schneider reports.
2: Attack ads in the Republican Senate contest began flooding the airwaves and social media well before the first round of primary voting in March. But they seem to have reached a fever pitch over the past few weeks.
3: Paxton cheated on the mother of his children. This man used a burner phone and fake alias to hide his adultery. Divorced on biblical grounds.
4: Radical Islam. Even as Muslim extremists force Sharia law on Texans, Cornyn sides with his friends at groups tied to radical Islamic terror.
2: The race between John Cornyn and Ken Paxton for the Republican Senate nomination remains close, according to several recent polls. But with early voting underway, most likely primary voters have already decided who they plan to support. James Bramble, a retired U.S. Army veteran in Cyprus, says he's voting for Paxton.
5: He is definitely not an establishment politician. And I think that if you take a look at his record, you know, in terms of defending restrictive abortion laws, voter ID requirements, and gun rights legislation, I think that he's done a marvelous job.
2: Bramble says he doesn't have strong feelings against Cornyn, but he says it's time for the four-term senator to step aside and let someone younger and less willing to compromise have a chance. If Cornyn wins the runoff, Bramble says he'll support Cornyn in the general election. However,
5: if this is that close of a race, then that's an opportunity for Senator Cornyn to understand Texans are looking for a senator who are going to represent their values, Texas values, and he better do it.
2: Not all likely primary voters are so forgiving. Leo Vasquez, a corporate financial consultant in Houston, is voting for Cornyn.
6: I know a lot of people who are just, their distaste for Ken Paxton is just extreme.
2: Vasquez says he respects Cornyn's record as someone who is willing to work toward actually getting things done, rather than being what he calls a flamethrower. He wouldn't say whether he would back Paxton over Democratic nominee James Tallarico in November if Paxton is the Republican nominee.
6: If Paxton wins, I think the Republicans are going to be in a precarious position. I mean, the only thing benefiting us is that Tallarico seems like just another wingnut candidate way off to the left.
2: Political consultant Bill Miller has advised both Democratic and Republican candidates. He thinks with control of the Senate at stake, GOP voters will ultimately fall in line.
7: I don't think Texas Republicans or people who, you know, at least call themselves Republicans or conservatives are going to vote for a Democrat and lose a seat that should be an automatic red seat. I just don't believe that.
2: But Mark Jones of Rice University's Baker Institute, who recently conducted a poll of likely Republican voters, isn't so certain. He says the fact that both Cornyn and Paxton have such high unfavorable ratings suggests supporters of the losing GOP candidate may not back the party's nominee in the fall.
8: Some may not vote, cast a protest vote for Libertarian Ted Brown, and in a few cases even choose James Tallarico.
2: Whomever the party chooses as its nominee on May 26th will have less than 5 months before the start of early voting for the general election to make the case why he, and not Tallarico, should be the next U.S. senator from Texas. I'm Andrew Schneider in Houston.
1: And a reminder, if you voted in the party primaries back in March, you can only cast a ballot in the same party's runoff election. If you didn't vote in March, then you'll be able to choose whether you get a Republican or Democratic ballot. Early voting runs through Friday, and the election is next Tuesday, May 26. It's the last day to weigh in before November. To see a sample ballot and find an early voting polling place here in El Paso, visit epvotes.com. For KTEP News In Depth, I'm Angela Cocherica.
9: It's 4:48 and you are listening to KTEP. UTEP Youth Programs and Camps, in partnership with Black Rocket, offer a variety of virtual STEAM camps this summer to keep your kids engaged. young campers can improve their academic skills, learn about science, technology, engineering, art, and math while having fun. CAMS will take place June 8th to the 12th. For more information, you can visit our community calendar on ktep.org. In El Paso Jazz Girls' annual summer program returns June 16th to the 20th at the Young Women's Leadership Academy. Participants range from students going to 6th to 12th grade and recently graduated seniors, play a variety of instruments, and will study music composition. As part of the camp, girls will compose original music in ensembles and participate in a performance at the end of the camp. Additional information is available at epjazzgirls.com. That's epjazzgirls.com. Temperatures at 91 degrees and we're seeing some patchy blowing dust in the street with winds that could gust as high as 30 miles per hour. It's 4:50. 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
0: This is All Things Considered from NPR News. I'm Juana Summers.
10: And I'm Scott Detrow. A hill of beans isn't such a trivial thing anymore. The tiny round legumes are having a moment as more Americans seek out cheap and healthy foods that are also delicious. For this installment of our series, What's Eating America?, where we look at issues of food and affordability, NPR's Joe Hernandez takes a look at the growing popularity of beans.
11: Before Henry Thompson sits down to watch a Denver Broncos game, he grabs a bag of chips and a can of beans.
12: You take the can of beans, you put it in the blender, and then you just pour it out. And during a Broncos game, the whole thing's gone. It's like, how'd that happen?
11: Thompson is a professor at Colorado State University, where he studies the health effects of eating beans and other pulse plants. And he says those benefits are abundant, from keeping your blood sugar in check and keeping you regular to helping manage weight and reducing cancer risk. Yet beans haven't been a core part of the American diet in recent years.
12: We don't take advantage of it. It's clear that it has health benefits. Hey, America, wake up.
11: Interest in beans is surging for a few reasons. Beans are full of fiber, which more people are trying to get into their diets. One study found that just 7.4% of American adults were getting the recommended daily amount of dietary fiber. Also, rising food prices have Americans seeking out cheaper protein sources like beans.
13: There definitely is a renaissance.
11: Tim McGreevy is the CEO of USA Pulses, the trade group for the pulse crop industry, which includes dry beans, lentils, chickpeas, and dried peas.
13: Beans can help you feel good. That's their power.
11: Beans were critical to ancient agriculture dating back thousands of years and have been a culinary staple in cultures across the globe. But at some point in the last century, the advent of industrial meat production shoved them aside, says Yoel Brookhart, author of A History of the World in 12 Beans.
14: And then beans are like, I mean, that's what you eat when you can't get your hands on meat, when you can't afford meat.
11: McGreevy says sales of beans tend to spike during times of economic uncertainty, which is what happened during the COVID pandemic. Now, though, bean fandom is boiling over. Influencers are sharing inventive bean recipes on social media, and some bean fans are even meeting up in person to share their love of legumes.
15: You should eat beans because they're delicious, and you've taken them for granted.
11: Steve Sando owns and operates Rancho Gordo, a company based in Napa, California. The heirloom bean company has grown steadily since he founded it in 2001, and Rancho Gordo now sells about 2.5 million pounds of beans per year. Sando even started a subscription bean club as a play on all the wine clubs in the area, which has 30,000 active members and another 32,000 on the waiting list.
15: There's a victory in making a pot of beans. Like, you took this rock, you cooked it for 2 hours or so, and you turned it into something creamy and delicious.
11: USA Pulses announced last year that it's aiming to double both the American production and consumption of pulses by the year 2030. So how many beans should you eat? USA Pulses encourages people to eat half a cup of pulses per day. Thompson of Colorado State University says, why not make it 1.5 cups? And while you're at it, he says, make sure you're getting a variety.
12: You go to Qdoba and black beans or pinto. What do I always say?
11: Both. Joe Hernandez, NPR News.
0: The rapper Drake released 3 albums this past Friday. What did I miss? It's his first major solo project since his battle with rapper Kendrick Lamar in 2024 ended, and the devastating diss track Not Like Us raised questions about what Drake would do next. Here to talk more about the project is NPR's Rodney Carmichael. Hi there.
16: Hey, Juana. How you doing?
0: I am well. All right, so you've now had 3 days to take in these three albums. So my question is this. Has Drake done enough to call this a successful comeback?
16: Well, there's been a whole lot of Drake hate over the past 2 years, and you know, if you believe even half of what you've heard during the biggest rap battle in history, some of the hate might be justified. But I want to break the mold and start by showing Drake a little love. This man has done what it took George Lucas 6 years to do, what it took Francis Ford Coppola 18 years to do. He's given us an epic trilogy in one day. Now, does this trilogy stand up to Star Wars or The Godfather? Of course not. But these are some of the best and Drake-iest Drake albums and songs Drake has Draked in a long time.
0: I mean, in the wake of Not Like Us and Kendrick's performance at the Super Bowl, how is Drake addressing everything that's happened in the last 2 years?
16: Well, the first album, Iceman, is basically his album full of Canadian revenge served cold. The first song on the album, Make Them Cry, is Drake giving us his most vulnerable, mature, introspective version of himself that we've heard in probably a decade.

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2: 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For your precaution, there's been an incident at Edgemere Roundabout and Vista del Este, which is causing some congestion. 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
3: We live in a polluted media ecosystem, and I know how to breathe in that environment, and I want to lend my voice and my energy and skills to that effort.
4: Jack Schlossberg is running for a House seat in New York City. We put questions to the Democrat about his campaign.
0: For Monday, May 18th, it's All Things Considered from NPR News.
4: I'm Juana Summers.
0: And I'm Scott Detrow. The World Health Organization has declared the Ebola outbreak in the Democratic Republic of Congo and Uganda a global health emergency.
4: Public health officials say the response could be hampered by global aid cuts.
5: We are just in a much, much weaker position now to respond to a challenging Ebola outbreak like this one than we would have been 18 to 24 months ago.
0: Also, how a New Hampshire program is teaching high schoolers restoration skills.
4: And we explore the history of the United States through song.
6: I think there's something really meaningful about trying to find the kind of resonance with each person who's sitting across from you.
0: First News.
7: Live from NPR News in Washington, I'm Libby Casey. Three men are dead after two shooters opened fire at a San Diego mosque today. The alleged shooters, aged 17 and 19, are also dead. They were found in a car with apparent self-inflicted gunshot wounds. Mark Bremley is special agent in charge of the FBI's San Diego field office.
8: The FBI is meticulously assessing the situation and is prepared to employ every resource we have to uncover the facts of this incident. No community should have to go through such a tragic incident, but we will work tirelessly until we learn the truth.
7: Law enforcement officials say one of the victims killed at the mosque was a security guard. President Trump has put his weight behind the challenger to incumbent Thomas Massey in Kentucky's 4th Congressional District. It's among the most expensive House primaries in U.S. history. Defense Secretary Pete Hegseth was already traveling to the state and made what he stressed was a personal visit today in a last-minute push for Ed Galrine. Danny Villarreal Martinez of member station WVXU reports.
9: Hegseth says President Trump requires a, quote, Congress full of warriors, and former U.S. Navy SEAL Ed Galrine is the best person for the job. At a rally in Hebron, Hegseth called Thomas Massie an obstructionist.
10: President Trump does not need